0: When the shares traded on the NASDAQ, demand was strong. The stock opened up 11% from the IPO price and ended the day up more than 19%, making SpaceX one of the biggest companies on Earth by market cap. Some experts say it's overvalued, though. The company has a unique toehold in rocketry and satellite communications, and it's also involved in artificial intelligence. But it lost $5 billion last year and another $4 billion in the first quarter of this year. SpaceX doesn't lack for ambition. It wants to put people on Mars. But its path to profitability is unclear. With the SpaceX IPO now in the books, markets will be looking ahead to two other mega listings expected this year, Anthropic and OpenAI. John Ruwich, NPR News.
1: The Trump administration filed for an emergency stay today to prevent the removal of President Trump's name from the Kennedy Center. NPR's Chloe Veltman reports this came after a federal judge denied an initial appeal earlier today by the center's board of trustees.
2: It was looking as if the board, which is stacked with Trump allies, would comply with U.S. District Judge Christopher Cooper's ruling that the renaming of the facility was illegal because it required congressional approval. But late Thursday, the board abruptly changed course and filed an appeal. Cooper denied that appeal in the morning, and now the Trump administration has filed an emergency stay in the D.C. Circuit. This lawsuit against the Kennedy Center was brought by Congresswoman Joyce Beatty. Her attorney, Norm Eisen, says any further attempt to overturn the court's decision is a waste of time.
3: It will not stand. Sooner or later, that name is coming off the building.
2: Scaffolding is in place to reach the lettering in question. Chloe Veltman, NPR News.
1: It's day two of the World Cup, and some fans are braving the Texas heat to cheer their teams on at a FIFA fan festival in downtown Houston. Houston Public Media's Kyle McClinigan reports the heat index in the city will be above 100 degrees this weekend.
4: The outdoors FIFA fan festival in Houston has been open for less than 48 hours. And officials have already confirmed that 4 people were hospitalized and 22 were treated on-site for heat-related illnesses. However, the heat didn't stop people like Norma Jacoby from turning out. She stood in the shade of a telephone pole.
5: Everybody's sweating, but we don't care. We're here. We want to have fun. It's a big party, big fiesta. So I know it's hot, but I'm happy.
4: The heat index is forecast to be 105 in Houston on Sunday, when Germany and Curaçao face off inside the stadium, which has AC. For NPR News, I'm Kyle McClinigan in Houston.
1: Taylor Swift became the youngest woman ever inducted into the Songwriters Hall of Fame last night at age 36. This is NPR. The EU is starting membership talks with Ukraine next week. Ukraine views it as a crucial security guarantee for its future after the war with Russia. The process can take years. EU leaders have praised Ukraine's reforms despite challenges posed by the conflict. Some countries want to offer Ukraine associate membership to speed up integration. Ebola continues to spread in the Democratic Republic of Congo. More than 670 cases have been confirmed and 136 people have died. Emmett Livingstone reports.
6: All appears calm on the streets of Bunia, a city of over 1 million people in Ituri province in eastern Congo. But the easy atmosphere belies the ongoing crisis. Hand-washing stations have sprung up everywhere. And in a central plaza, a screen blares a video explaining Ebola symptoms on loop. 185 cases have been recorded in the city, but there is active transmission in the rural hinterland too. According to the latest government figures, confirmed cases have been recorded in over half of Ituri's health zones. No one knows the true number of people infected. Aid workers say that many people are choosing to stay at home if they develop symptoms, which is complicating the response. For NPR News, I'm Emmett Livingstone in Bunia.
1: At least 6 states, Connecticut, Illinois, Maine, Massachusetts, North Carolina, and Oregon, will not send delegations to the Great American State Fair on the National Mall during President Trump's celebration for the 250th anniversary of the U.S. According to news website Notice, some say the event's too expensive, too rushed, and too politicized. The organizers say every state will still be represented at the event. This is NPR News from Washington.
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10: From WWNO in New Orleans and WRKF in Baton Rouge, you're listening to Louisiana Considered. I'm Alana Schreiber. On the show today, we continue our discussions on the fight between fishermen and oil companies over who owns drowned land. But first, earlier this month, the organizations Everything ALS and Vision 2030 announced a partnership with the Allen Institute to accelerate research into the progression of amyotrophic lateral sclerosis, also known as Lou Gehrig's disease or ALS. The disease is a progressive neurodegenerative condition where patients lose the ability to walk, use their hands, talk, and eventually breathe. But this investment will be geared towards finding novel medicine and use AI-powered research to look for a cure at the cellular level. For more, we are joined by tech entrepreneur and founder of Everything ALS, Indu Navar. Thanks for being here.
11: Thank you so much for having me.
10: And we're also joined by an ALS patient living in Covington, Louisiana, Tim Fulham. Thanks for coming on.
12: Thank you for having me.
10: Indu, can you start by telling us about the organization Everything ALS? Why did you found this organization and what does it focus on?
11: Everything ALS is really operated by Peter Cohen Foundation, which is a nonprofit, and it's named after my husband, who actually died from the disease ALS. So both of us are tech entrepreneurs. He was very early on at Amazon, who was one of the inventors of Amazon Cloud, Mechanical Turk. And I have been in the forefront of building companies, venture-backed companies. And fast forward, we were kind of semi-retired advising investing companies when Peter started having his first symptom with later on after 18 months of, going to from physicians to physicians, test to test. We got diagnosis of ALS, and I realized that the way we diagnose is called method of elimination. That means it takes a long time to really know what's happening. And, fast forward, Peter passed away in 2019, and, he and I would talk about if we knew about this problem, as entrepreneurs, what would we do? And really, that is what I put in as a blueprint here and started Everything ALS in late 2019, early 2020.
10: Can you start by telling me a bit about your ALS journey? When were you diagnosed? And just walk us through this journey a little bit.
12: Right. I was first aware of symptoms in November of 2022. I was walking back from dinner with a friend, and we had sat in a restaurant for about 90 minutes, had nothing to drink, and I was walking back to the car after sitting for about 90 minutes, and it was as if I had forgotten how to walk. All of a sudden, I was all herky-jerky in my walking. I was finally diagnosed with ALS in January of 2025. You can hear the effects on my speech. I used to be a fast talker, trained in sales in the Northeast, and I know you have to talk fast up there. The effects on my walking have gotten worse. I migrated from walking with a limp to walking with a cane. And then I finally made the transition to walking with a walker, which was a real shot to the ego. It wasn't safe for me to just use a cane anymore.
10: And as awful as it is, the New Orleans area is home to one of the primary ALS nonprofits in the country, that being Team Gleason, of course, started by former Saints player and ALS patient and advocate Steve Gleason. I'm wondering what role Team Gleason has played in your journey.
12: Team Gleason is fantastic, as well as everything ALS. When you get this diagnosis, you need help and you want information and you want resources and you want to know what's going to happen, how it's going to happen, when it's going to happen. Team Gleason has tremendous resources. I have used their word banking program, which is a digital way to recreate your voice, because most people with ALS lose their voice over time. And so it's with the technology now, you would still have the ability to communicate, even though you have lost your voice. And the electronic voice that's created is actually your voice. Anyone who's ever heard Stephen Hawking talk over the years, you know that that's a very computerized voice. Whereas now with the improvements of technology, we have the ability to communicate with our own voice even after we're not able to speak anymore. So,
10: well, tell us about this new partnership and funding. How will it be used?
11: Everything ALS, our goal is to really do citizen-driven research. That is, you know, we the people who have been affected by the disease get involved. We the people who are, you know, family, friends, patients, we drive this. So in our study, we have thousands and thousands of people who get involved. So we have studied different ways speech actually changes, or the way motor movement changes, or how the breathing changes in the disease. And we're now actually applied to the FDA for approval on these different prediction models. So why this partnership with Allen Brain Institute is very important. We've been working with them for maybe about more than a year and a half, talking about how do we match cellular biology to digital phenotyping. So what that means is that digitally I can actually say, hey, there are 3, 4, 5 different kinds of cohorts and get into personal medicine. So I would say Mr. Smith progresses very different than Miss Terry. You know, like that's because they are progressing differently, because one started as speech, the other one started as in their leg. But how is it different in the biology? We still don't know in terms of molecular and cell level. So our goal is to really get to the disease itself, look at the disease brain and model with all the data we've collected at the tissue level.
10: Yeah, and I know that part of this is AI-powered research. Can you
11: absolutely
10: talk a little bit about how artificial intelligence will be used here, and what are the benefits of that? I know right now AI seems to be kind of this polarizing topic, but where does AI really come in this process?
11: We've been working on the AI for the last 4 or 5 years in terms of when we have the massive amount of data, we are able to use machine learning and AI in many different ways to figure out what is happening in the disease. When you have massive amount of data like that, you gotta use AI to actually swift through and say, what are the insights that we can derive from it? It's beyond looking at any other analytical power.
10: Definitely. So, you know, ALS is obviously a very devastating diagnosis, but with this nonprofit and with this new initiative and new funding towards research, what gives you hope? And 10 years down the line, kind of what do you hope to see for ALS and for ALS patients?
11: I think what we are after is really looking at the disease-modifying therapies. And we are interested in curing the disease. And people always say, that is hard, and we're not going to shy away from doing hard things. We have to do hard things to get to the answer. So we are not going to let up. We are going to be following the cure. We are promising ourselves we will be doing hard stuff. We will be doing things that we've not been done before. Even with digital biomarkers, it was never done before in 90 years, and now we have something that is in front of FDA to approve. As we talk about the tools and the AI, they're all very important, but also important is the humanity. It's important is the human energy and the human desire for change. You can't take that away.
13: You mentioned everything ALS too, and I'm wondering what your reaction was when you heard about all this additional funding going in to ALS research, thanks to everything ALS. Where do you find hope kind of amid such a challenging diagnosis?
12: I find hope primarily through the things that the platforms that everything ALS offers. And really the things that are to me most valuable are the expert talks. Pretty much every month we have variety of experts come on, physicians, therapists, and they'll do a presentation, which is usually an hour long. It's filled with tremendously valuable information. And I've signed up with what's called the Austin study, where they're looking at changes in speech and behavior, and what they're trying to do is get people treatment earlier in the process. And there's also a part of the platform called Sava AI, and that is, you can just go to the website and log in after you create an account, or you can just log in as a guest, and it will match you up to the clinical trials. And a friend said something I thought was really emblematic of how it feels to be confronted with all of this information. And he described looking for a clinical trial for ALS as trying to put a puzzle together while looking through a straw. And I thought that was a great analogy, because that's what it feels like. It's a huge maze of information, and finding a way to sift through that is really valuable platform.
13: Tim Fulham, ALS patient and advocate living in Covington, Louisiana. Thanks for being here.
12: Thank you for having me.
13: Tech entrepreneur and founder of Everything ALS, Indu Navar, thanks for being here.
11: Thank you so much for having me.
13: From WWNO in New Orleans and WRKF in Baton Rouge, you're listening to Louisiana Considered. I'm Alana Schreiber. Over the last 2 weeks, we've brought you parts 1 and 2 of the latest episode of Sea Change, Losing Paradise. We headed out on the water with fishermen like Daryl Carpenter to learn about an epic battle over sportsman's paradise. Daryl and other fishermen showed us posted signs, fences, and gates, all blocking open tidal water that many anglers believe should belong to the public and not to large private landowners and oil and gas companies who continue to claim that land that's been lost to water is private property. The battle is playing out on land, sea, and the courtroom. But is there a way out of this deadlock that won't take decades of case-by-case lawsuits? LSU professor John Lovett has been studying this issue for years. He spoke with the host of Sea Change, Carlisle Calhoun, about what he believes might be a solution to the long simmering battle.
14: Can you just simply lay out the primary reason we are watching what seems to be a range war on our coast?
15: I think there are two primary reasons. One, as your initial piece documented so well, we are experiencing significant loss of coastal land in Louisiana all across our coast. And at the same time that land is disappearing beneath the Gulf, it's not clear who owns the land that becomes permanently submerged beneath the waters of the Gulf and the arms of the sea. Private landowners contend they still own it. members of the public, particularly fishermen, believe that they now have the right to go anywhere they can access water through a boat. But the Louisiana courts haven't, in recent years, definitively ruled on that issue.
14: We are not talking about a little area, right? We're talking about, like, how much of our coast has transformed from what was land, often private land, into water.
15: The commonly quoted figure is land roughly equivalent to the size of Delaware. A huge amount of land has become submerged or is on the verge of becoming submerged.
14: And so that creates a lot of confusion. I mean, that's a lot of area where people are throwing up their hands and some people are saying we own it even though it's water, and fishermen are saying it's water, I should be able to fish there. A lot of this story comes down to the word navigability, which kind of seems simple, right? Like if you can float it, that seems right. Navigable, but that's not the deal, right, John?
15: American courts over a long period of time basically reached the conclusion that a water body is navigable only if it's capable of sustaining commerce, meaning you could move goods and people from one place to another. And that test really became the test that was used to determine who owns the land underneath water bodies, who owns the bed or bottom of water bodies. And that test is the one that landowners like to cite to say that a water body is non-navigable. In my first article, the one that I published in the Louisiana Law Review, I showed my readers that ownership of the water bottom can change. If a water body was in the past previously non-navigable, say it was just a kind of wet swamp or marsh that had just a, you know, minimal amount of water kind of moving up and down with the tide. If it becomes permanently submerged, meaning that it today would meet this highway of commerce test because it's now part of a navigable lake or part of the Gulf of Mexico, then ownership shifts to the state of Louisiana. That's a matter of Louisiana law.
14: A lot of this private land that has become permanently submerged under tidal water, becoming kind of part of the Gulf of Mexico, Louisiana right. law says ownership shifts from the private owner to the state.
15: Correct.
14: But that's really not happening on a large scale. So why, if the law seems clear, why is there still so much confusion over this land that is now turned into water?
15: The reason it's unclear is that both landowners and the state are afraid to litigate and have a court determine this legal issue today. Because I think parties are afraid of the stakes of losing. The landowners are afraid to litigate this to a conclusion and have the Supreme Court recognize the principle that I think is true about Louisiana law. And the state may be a little afraid to actually take this case all the way to the Louisiana Supreme Court.
14: So let's get to your recent paper that tries to solve what we've just set up is a very complex situation that doesn't look like it's getting solved. It hasn't been solved yet, and this has been an issue for decades. Right. It doesn't seem on the edge of getting solved today. And so you recently released a paper that looks at where other conflicts are happening on waterways across the country. Can you just kind of set the scene for us of other spots that you think are good examples of where there are also conflicts over access to our nation's waterways?
15: Yeah, this is really interesting, Carlisle. All over the United States today, there are conflicts over public recreational access rights to waterways. In Colorado, there was a very contentious dispute over access to the Arkansas River, one of the longest rivers in the United States. In New Mexico, there were hot disputes over access to waterways that people prized for fishing. In Wyoming and Montana, there have been disputes. There have been disputes in our neighboring state, Arkansas, in Alabama, in New York. Landowners at times have tried to rely on this federal highway of commerce test and argue that because the waterway at issue was not navigable in the sense that it could sustain commercial trade. At the time a particular state joined the Union, they owned the underlying lake bed or riverbed or creek bed, and therefore they can exclude the public from any recreational access. And some states, some courts agreed with that principle. Starting in the late 19th century, courts in many states rejected this all or nothing, you know, win or lose proposition that if you own the bed of a technically non-navigable waterway, you can exclude the public. And what happened is that many states developed a more kind of, I wouldn't say necessarily flexible, but a more practical approach. The public recreation servitude approach. And let me clarify one thing. It hasn't been enacted so much by legislatures as recognized by courts. Courts, starting in states like Minnesota and Wisconsin and Massachusetts and later in the Southeast and then many states in the far west and the Pacific coast, recognize the principle that the public could have an easement. This is the common law term. A right to use someone else's land that doesn't necessarily take away their ownership rights, but gives someone a right of access. We call that an easement outside of Louisiana. In Louisiana, we call it a servitude. And we've recognized the concept of a servitude ever since we became a state. And Carlisle, if you had granted me a servitude over your land so that I would have access to a public road or maybe a right to cross your land and go fishing on a nice pond that you owned that was on your property, you wouldn't be giving me ownership. You would just be giving me a use right, an access right.
14: So let's get back to Louisiana, because we also have recognized the importance of the public's access to our waterways. I mean, we are on our license plates. It says Sportsman's Paradise. But at the same time, that's not actually what it looks like on the ground, or I should say on the water, where there are just an increasing amount of conflicts. So what can we do here? If we take what you've been studying that you've seen as working in other states, what would that look like in Louisiana? And would that change everything for the public's ability to access?
15: I think there are two ways we could make a change. First, the courts could just recognize this idea. The Louisiana Supreme Court has never itself clearly addressed public use rights on waterways that might not meet this federal highway of commerce test. Could look outside Louisiana and say, boy, you know, a lot of states have adopted this public recreational servitude approach, and it seems to be working in those places. Why not try it here? We wouldn't be taking away the ownership of the underlying water bottoms from anyone, but we would just allow members of the public to use those waterways for recreation if it satisfies a simple recreational use test.
14: To your earlier point, if this land that is now submerged should legally be owned by the state, does what you're suggesting allow landowners to continue kind of reaping the benefits off of submerged land that they actually shouldn't own anymore?
15: Right. Yeah, it kind of avoids the problem of having to deal with the shift of ownership, which, you know, for the reasons we talked about earlier, could be difficult for the state to confront. And I'll say this, you know, there have been some recent developments in the Louisiana Supreme Court that indicate to me that maybe the justices on our Supreme Court are open to this.
14: Okay, there's hope. There's hope. Well, John Lovett, legal scholar and law professor at LSU, thanks so much for being here.
15: Thank you so much.
10: 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I'm Alana Schreiber. Thanks to our guests, founder of Everything ALS and Unifar, ALS patient and advocate Tim Fulham, and LSU professor John Lovett. 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
17: What are you up to this weekend? 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
17: If The Mandalorian and his little buddy Grogu didn't already do it, Disclosure Day will officially kick off a big blockbuster summer for the movies.
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17: We've got Spider-Man, Supergirl. We've got one with Anne Hathaway and dinosaurs. But all those big ones aren't necessarily what's got Hollywood abuzz. People are talking about movies with much smaller budgets. In particular, Iron Lung, Obsession, and Backrooms. Because they all have one thing in common. And if you don't know what it is, we'll tell you on Today Explained from Vox.
22: BBC News with Chris Barrow. Elon Musk has become the world's first trillionaire after his company SpaceX debuted on New York's Nasdaq stock market. Shares skyrocketed above their initial offer price, valuing the firm at more than $2 trillion and making it one of America's biggest companies by market value. There are growing signs that a deal to end the war between the United States and Iran is getting closer. A senior official in Washington said the confidence level of a deal being signed in the next few days was around 85%. Paramount Skydance's acquisition of Warner Brothers Discovery has been cleared by the US Department of Justice. The proposed deal, worth more than $110 billion, is likely to reshape the US media landscape. The United States, one of the co-hosts of this year's World Cup, is kicking off its campaign playing against Paraguay at the SoFi Stadium in Los Angeles. Before the match, the third opening ceremony of the World Cup is taking place. Health officials in the Democratic Republic of Congo say at least 139 people are now confirmed to have died in the latest Ebola outbreak. 32 have survived and have been discharged after twice testing negative. The European Union will resume long-stalled membership talks with Ukraine on Monday. Hungary's new government has agreed to drop its veto against Kiev, put in place by the country's former Prime Minister, Viktor Orban. The former Spanish Prime Minister, José Luis Rodríguez Zapatero, is facing a new investigation in connection with luxury watches and jewellery found in a safe in his office. He's consistently denied wrongdoing. King Charles has led tributes to David Hockney, one of the world's most influential artists, who died at the age of 88. The Tate Britain Gallery described him as endlessly inventive. And that's the latest world news from the BBC.
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17: Okay, Steven Zaitchik is the senior editor of tech and politics at The Hollywood Reporter, and we asked him here to tell us more about what Iron Lung, Obsession, and Backrooms have in common. And what they have in common is YouTube, by the way.
24: It's been a pretty roller coaster few weeks in Hollywood in terms of what's been taking the box office by storm, and that is a number of YouTubers. Really starts back in January with a creator named Markiplier, who did a film called Iron Lung.
25: You did test this thing, right?
26: This is the test.
0: This movie made $21 million opening worldwide.
2: Markiplier's Iron Lung has now almost earned $50 million worldwide.
0: He self-financed this and self-distributed it, which is not normal at all.
24: But the two big ones in the last few weeks are Obsession by Cory Barker.
3: I love you so much.
24: That blew the doors off the box office and has now become the highest grossing movie all time in the history of Focus Features. And then not long after that, we had Kane Parsons, or a.k.a. Kane Pixels, who many listeners may know. He's got 3 million followers on YouTube for his creation, Backrooms.
5: I found a place.
24: And he put it all together, actually created a new film. And the film also, I think, will become, if it isn't already, the highest grossing movie ahead of films like Lady Bird and Midsommar, and I think Marty Supreme was the last domino to fall for A24. Got to be higher grossing than all of them. So, pretty big revolution going on.
18: Now, people who hear YouTube creators are making movies might think that these movies look like the Joe Rogan Experience, but these movies do not look like the Joe Rogan Experience. In fact, if you didn't know that they were affiliated with some sort of YouTube creator, you might just assume they're your typical studio horror movie, right?
24: Yeah, that's right. I mean, they're low-budget horror, obviously, Sean, is a genre that's pretty time-tested in Hollywood. You can go back to Paranormal Activity about 17, 18 years ago.
3: Something's here. I feel it breathing on me.
24: Go back to the Blair Witch Project almost 3 decades ago.
25: Shaky camera.
24: Some of your OG listeners might even remember seeing that in theaters. And so low-budget horror is a huge genre for Hollywood. People are used to seeing these movies that don't need any kind of fancy effects, don't need big stars. And, you know, let's face it, these are creators who are used to making things on a budget. If you go on YouTube and you watch what content creators are doing, you don't need to spend a lot of money to make it look good. And so you kind of marry the expectation of the audience with the talent of the filmmakers, and you get this exact elixir that you're describing.
18: And what is the talent of these particular YouTubers, filmmakers, Markiplier, Cory Barker, Kane Pixels? What are they particularly good at? Because I assume they're not deeply experienced filmmakers. Aren't some of these guys really young?
24: Yeah. Well, Kane is actually 20. Mark's a little bit older. He's in his late 30s. And Cory, I think, is in his mid to late 20s. You know, what they're good at two things. One of which is kind of a staple for any filmmaker, any person who's ever directed a movie at Sundance. And that's just understanding the power of images and the power of storytelling. Some of them are a little bit more, maybe a little more visual. Some are a little more narrative, but like they get that. The other thing they understand that a lot of filmmakers don't, or just don't have the opportunity to get, is their audience.
26: YouTube taught me through the comments that people are really smart. They'll pick up on things you didn't even intend. And you just kind of learn like, okay, a modern horror audience is actually very smart, so let's not treat them like they're dumb.
27: You know, when this film comes out and when it's in theaters, I probably won't be going out and around. I'll be online monitoring. Being on that wavelength has been very helpful, I'd say, for just sort of being respectful to the audience.
24: They know what they respond to. They know what they don't respond to. If something isn't working, they can pivot on a dime. And so, you know, that's something that, again, I think Hollywood is probably ripe for that kind of sort of innovation, if you will. And these guys are bringing it to them in spades.
18: And are they making good movies? Or is it just that, hey, our audience is loyal and they'll do whatever we ask them to do?
24: You know, it's funny, before these movies came out, I kind of had the same question, and I'm like, look, is this just sort of a brand play, and is this just, we'll follow you to wherever? Now, I should say, there are plenty of franchises, film franchises that studios put out, which we will remain nameless, because, you know, I don't want to upset any of my sources, but, I think listeners can use their imagination on what those
18: are. I'm hearing, like, lightsabers and superheroes, like, crashing into stuff.
24: I can neither confirm nor deny what you're talking about, John.
28: A flop.
24: But look, a lot of franchises can come up with great installments, can be long in the tooth, and still get fans, even when they're not as great anymore. That all happens. I think that is a big fear here, that this is just the filmmaker is his or her own franchise. I think what's been striking is that each of these films, has a vision. Now, it may not be everyone's vision. I'll tell you just kind of from my own perspective. You know, you watch Obsession. That feels to me like a fairly traditional narrative thriller, and it plays that way.
18: Yeah!
24: you saw the reviews kind of reflect that. You watch Backrooms if you're not maybe extremely online, if you're not a alpha Gen Z type person who's kind of used to seeing these like few minute mysterious memes.
1: It's beautiful. Am I right?
4: Hello?
24: That movie to me resonated in a different way. But what's been striking to me is that it's not like the movies are doing well simply because of their filmmakers. They're doing well because of their vision. Whether you like that vision, of course, that's up to you.
18: And you called it a disruption, the success of these three films, and in some cases, the enormous success of, say, Backrooms. Tell me about the disruption.
24: We'll start with the first one that came out back this winter, the Markiplier film, Iron Lung. This guy self-distributed his movie. Now, admittedly, he has 38 million followers or something in that vicinity, and he's been doing this a long time.
5: I make an ungodly amount of money, and it feels unfair.
6: My channel has had 17 billion views.
7: That's insane.
6: Yes! That's what I'm saying!
24: But to really go out there with no marketing support whatsoever and just kind of say, I'm going to put in theaters myself. He made, I think, $40 million here in the U.S., $10 million overseas.
11: You had a unique profit-sharing model with the cast and crew?
5: So I took their salary that I paid them for the production days, and I said, like, I'm going to apply that again as a bonus. And so just like whatever your salary was, it's now doubled.
24: And then the other thing he did that was super interesting is he said, you know what, instead of selling it to a Netflix or an HBO or so one of these, you know, platforms that has been buying movies for years, I'm going to put it out myself on my platform on YouTube.
5: Iron Lung is now available exclusively on YouTube. So you can click the link that's up there, down there, or even on my face to go find it on YouTube Movies. Don't know what YouTube Movies is? It's where you can buy or rent movies on YouTube. Didn't know you could do that? Well, you can.
24: $5 to rent, $10 to buy. And again, you know, YouTube, that's the kind of thing where YouTube lets you keep a very big chunk of that change. Obviously, their business model is not to buy stuff, buy libraries the way Netflix does. So he's kind of a disruptor to me, Markiplier, on both ends, where he put it out in theaters on his own and put it on YouTube, kind of kept it exclusive there. If we're talking about Barker and Parsons, I would say they're partial disruptors. And certainly just the very fact that they made these movies and that distributors took a chance on them in the way that they did is disruptive. But I would caution folks who say, and believe me, I've encountered it even at my own publication and plenty of sources too, are like, well, this is just the new film school. You know, this is just people, you know, or the new film festival world where it's like, okay, we've always found, you know, the industry, the machine, if you will, has always found like talent in new places. And this is just another one. Let's not assume the business is just going to continue as usual with just one more new way to find talent. I'm saying there's going to be new modes of distribution, new modes of financing, new modes of marketing that go beyond just, hey, do you find your director at a festival or online?
18: Everything seems to be trending to YouTube or bending to YouTube's will, be it, you know, sports or be it podcasts or even like TV now with YouTube TV. YouTube is the place to be. Why do these young filmmakers want to be in movie theaters? I mean, I feel like we on this show even have been talking for years about whether movie theaters are going to make it.
12: We have any idea how many theaters in the country across the world have permanently shut down?
18: And now it looks like they might be having a big year with Odyssey and Toy Story and Dune, but why do these guys want to be in that space?
24: There is money. Like people are paying $15-$20 a pop, but there's also a lot of prestige and a lot of audience value that comes with it. I mean, I talked to an executive at YouTube about this, and they were saying that, look, you know, we've seen this with creators for years. Their fans want to gather. You know, they may want to gather at VidCon. They may want to gather at a concert. They may want to gather at a book signing, at some other kind of creator event. And theaters, even though obviously the creator is not physically there with them, it's just an extension of that same idea.

Okay, so Hollywood is learning to love YouTube, and after a lot of kicking and screaming, it's getting ready to friend AI, too. We'll do that disruption with Steven next on Today Explained.

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8: 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She's disrupting.
9: Let's start with Martin Scorsese.
10: Marty, first of all, can I say, you're the reason I'm in this business.
11: Who the f*** are you, and what are you trying to say?
9: There was a big actors' strike just a couple years ago in Hollywood, and one of the biggest issues was AI, and AI was the boogeyman who was gonna, you know, come for all of our identities and our intellectual property. And now you've got like the most perhaps illustrious living director saying, you know, I'm going to mess with AI.
12: If you have a tool like this, you could figure it out much, much quicker. And you could save production time and also less wear and tear on the crew.
9: How did that happen? What happened? What is he saying? What's Marty saying?
13: All right. So I have kind of two thoughts about this, and they're sort of opposite. One is like everybody needs to chill, and the other is everybody can freak the out. Well, look, here's the thing with Scorsese. The part where everybody needs to chill is this guy's been using tech for a while. Anyone who saw The Irishman, was it 7 years ago now, knows how he used the aging technology. He was on the cutting edge of that.
14: De Niro, who's 75, and Pacino, a sprightly 79, appear at different ages spanning decades, which is accomplished with VFX and makeup, but it's the digital de-aging work that has already been the focus of much curiosity.
12: I think it's the first time this kind of thing is done for this type of narrative film, this type of character film.
13: For the most part, actors are okay with that. So in that regard, I think people may need to chill. Where they may be needing to freak out and freaking out even more than they already are is, Scorsese says, yeah, I'm going to use this tech to figure out my films from a storyboarding perspective.
12: This conveys a cinematic intelligence, not necessarily painting, not necessarily literature. You know, it's cinema. So that's the great thing about this tool.
13: The thing that's kind of crazy about it, and I have some sources on this front who've been warning about this for a while, is like, those are people's jobs, like, and livelihoods. Like, there are concept illustrators and designers and folks who are kind of, you know, figuring out the look and feel of a film long before the first camera starts rolling. That is a whole class of job in Hollywood. What he's essentially saying is like, we don't need this group of people anymore, and we can automate that. And I think once you start automating that part of the process, what you're really saying is nothing is off limits. And that's not even a slippery slope. That is like a flat wall. That is right down to, all right, so what's next?
9: And it's not just Marty. I mean, there are other names in Hollywood who are saying, yeah, AI, let's engage. Who are they?
13: Yeah, well, look, you know, Jim Cameron, I mean, I think predated Scorsese by a couple of years.
15: If we want to continue to see the kinds of movies that I've always loved and that I like to make and that I will go to see, big effects heavy, you know, CG heavy films, we got to figure out how to cut the cost of that in half.
16: Totally.
15: Now, that's not about laying off half the staff at a VFX company. That's about doubling their speed to completion on a given shot.
13: Right. With the Brutalist and Brady Corbet in the Oscar race, all that was used for, he used it for a little bit of, like, accent tinkering so Adrian Brody could sound more Hungarian.
17: Megismertem egy befolyásos amerikai jogászt.
13: I actually talked to Matt Stone he and Trey Parker, the South Park guys, using it in partnership to do things we haven't seen done before. There's a Trump deepfake they used on their own show.
6: Hi, kids. I'm Donald Trump, your president. And I'm going to read you a story.
13: I mean, there's a lot of stuff coming in from all angles. I think what we need to do, Sean, is just distinguish it between, you know, like, where are we automating art and where are we taking something that could be done by humans and is just being done either just as well or more likely not as well by machines to save money or for whatever reason. And that, to me, you know, whether you want to call it slop or just kind of like, you know, the intensification trend, like, that to me is where we really have to be careful. Matt Stone said to me, he's like, I don't want it to do anything that humans can do, because the reality is, like, we have humans who can do that well. We don't need a technology to just kind of replace them. I want to see it do something that a human can't do. Like, that feels like the tool aspect of it, and not the automation replacement aspect. So I don't know. I guess AI gets all sort of lumped into the same bucket in Hollywood, but I feel like there are distinctions.
9: You know, he's no Martin Scorsese, but Darren Aronofsky, who people love, you know, he's behind movies that you may have seen, like Noah or The Whale, or many years ago, Requiem for a Dream, Pi. I think he made a fully AI movie, right? Did anyone see it? Did anyone like it?
13: Well, Aronofsky's a fascinating case, and as you noted, I mean, he's a great filmmaker. Black Swan, perhaps his biggest hit, and just beloved for the kinds of movies. Mother, a favorite of mine. I mean, he is an incredible filmmaker. What he decided to do was basically, he wanted to do historical reconstructions about the Revolutionary War.

0: this web series called On This Day that essentially in honor of America's 250th went back and recreated moments of American independence. And he said, I'm going to do it all in model.
1: In America, the law is king.
0: Now, he got pilloried online when it came out this winter.
2: Look at the way Benjamin Franklin looks in the trailer. He looks like Gollum if he went to a boarding school.
3: His entire career about humanity. Let's strip it away.
4: I have lost all my respect for Darren Aronofsky.
0: Some of it was very Uncanny Valley-ish.
5: We are now the troops of the United Colonies of North America.
0: And look, to me, he was trying something that I think it was like the greatest work. Was it his greatest work? Far from it on either score. That said, are there going to be filmmakers, young filmmakers, people who don't have the budget, people who are starting out, who literally would not have the chance to make this movie, who make something super cool in model and maybe it leads to something else, or maybe it's just interesting on its own? I think that will happen too. So both things can be true.
6: That's, I guess, what's more interesting here. Maybe the great innovation won't be coming from Martin Scorsese, who I think is like well into his 80s, or a Jim Cameron, who's getting a little tired with those Avatar movies, or an Aronofsky, who's always been interested in trying new things, but maybe it's going to be coming from someone who doesn't have the cachet, doesn't have any funding, who really just starts innovating with these tools.
0: Well, it's interesting. At the Hollywood Reporter, we did an AI issue, and then one of my colleagues interviewed Gossip Goblin, who some listeners may know. He's got about 1 million-plus followers online.
7: I know you, boss.
8: No, I don't think so.
0: He's a pure AI creator, kind of a genre Guillermo del Toro type, but using AI, not really my speed. It's kind of very Baroque, but there's real vision. He spends months storyboarding, like hitting plot points, outlining, and then eventually, you know, shooting, which again is a misnomer, but like generating these scenes and these moments in the model.
9: We're not encumbered by the fact that like we would need to raise, you know, $50 to $200 million to tell this story.
0: You know, there is an argument that someone like that is going to emerge. And do they exist only kind of in this online AI film world? Do they cross over? I don't know. But certainly there's a lot of potential there. I think this trend of creator-driven filmmaking and AI efficiency are going to merge, and who the hell knows what's going to emerge, but it's going to be fascinating.
6: You know, it's funny you mentioned Guillermo del Toro, because I believe he is one of the holdouts here, right? He's a filmmaking purist who says, get that AI away from me. It's giving me the ick. Is he increasingly alone in that ideology?
0: You know, it's funny. I've interviewed Guillermo about this, and, you know, he has come out and said, very eloquent guy. AI. He said it multiple times.
10: I don't know of any artist that raised their hand and said, we need AI.
11: Yeah, no, it's
10: nobody. Like you know, somebody that stepped into the middle of the party, charted, and now wants to be applauded for it.
0: Yeah. If you look at some other big creators, Vince Gilligan, who of course did Breaking Bad and now has Pluribus on Apple TV. In fact, I think he's got a little credit line at the end of Pluribus saying, you know, made by humans. I mean, these are people who are drawing lines in the sand, very established people. And I don't know, are they alone? Maybe not. Like, I think there is a pretty big camp in legacy Hollywood, at least, and pretty high-end filmmakers who, you know, will say, I'm not really going to use it. But, you know, you see that with technology in general. So I think there's that camp is going to be significant, but will they be dominant? I'm not so sure.
6: Well, your piece about AI in Hollywood for The Hollywood Reporter was called Savior or Slayer, What AI is Doing to Hollywood. Unfortunately, I got to the end of it and you never clearly said whether it was Savior or Slayer, but that's okay because maybe you didn't come up with that headline. But can I ask what the vibe is out there?
0: Yeah. I cannot even claim any plausible deniability there, Sean, because I did come up with that headline, mostly because I like the rhyme, but like any good news analysis, essay writing journalist, I gave y'all sides and left you completely unsatisfied with what the answer is. I think where I ended up is I think it is going to slay huge parts of the industry, or at least transform them. I think a lot of physical sets will not be the same. And I think a lot of, again, call it human slop or call it more commodity content, I think we'll have a strong AI component. Do I think that's going to happen for every one of those shows or movies, or let alone for the higher, more tour-driven ones? Absolutely not. In 5 years, and then in 10 years, is more content we watch going to be AI-led or human-led? I suspect it's going to be

0: more AI than human, at least in terms of how assisted it is. That doesn't mean there isn't a human at the helm. But like, in terms of like, was there AI involved in the making of this episode or this film? And to a pretty significant extent, I think more often than not, the answer in a few years is going to be yes.
1: Steven Zaitchik, as you heard, writes for The Hollywood Reporter, but he also has a Substack if you're into that sort of thing. It's all about tech and AI, and it's called Mind and Iron. Peter Balanon Rosen was our mind today. Jenny Lawton was our iron. Patrick Boyd and David Tatasciore were not only in the mix, but on it. Gabriel Donatov was on fax. Ariana Espuru, Dustin DeSoto, Kelly Wessinger, Hadi Mawagdi, Danielle Hewitt, and Miles Bryan also make the show. Avishai Artsy, Amina Al-Sadi, Jolie Myers, and Miranda Kennedy help run it. Breakmaster Cylinder scores. Noel King is my co-star. I'm Sean Ramos. Room Today Explained is distributed by WNYC. The show is a part of Vox. We'll be right back.

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1: Overnight, we're in the mid-70s and clear skies. We'll get a foggy start to the day on Saturday. That gives way to sunshine and our afternoon high in the mid-90s. Our heat index tomorrow, about 105. So we're in for another humid day. Mid-70s and clear for Saturday night. Then we have a cold front that'll be dropping in from the Central Plains on Sunday. We'll have sunshine in the morning. We're going into the mid-90s, but some afternoon thunderstorms. This is WRKF. Meteorologist Steve Hamilton.
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5: From WHYY in Philadelphia, this is Fresh Air. I'm Dave Davies. Today, Irish actor Andrew Scott. He played the so-called hot priest in the series Fleabag, Moriarty in the BBC Sherlock series, and Tom Ripley in the Netflix series Ripley. He's now co-starring in the new World War II film Pressure. It's based on a true story. Also, we remember French-Iranian artist and writer Marjane Satrapi, who died last week at the age of 56. Her groundbreaking black-and-white graphic novel, Persepolis, introduced readers to life in Iran during the Islamic Revolution. She was 14 when her parents sent her to Austria.
6: I was too much outspoken. I was just, talking all the time. And you should know that in these years, in the Iranian prison, you had kids of 15 years old, 16 years old, 14 years old.
5: And Justin Chang reviews Steven Spielberg's new film, Disclosure Day. First News.
7: Live from NPR News in Washington, I'm Ryland Barton. A federal judge has issued a preliminary injunction blocking the Trump administration's nearly $2 billion anti-weaponization fund. The judge said the move was necessary, as NPR's Ryan Lucas reports.
8: At a court hearing on a lawsuit challenging the fund, U.S. District Judge Leonie Brinkema said the public statements from DOJ officials that the department was abandoning the fund were not sufficient. She noted that President Trump continues to publicly support the fund and that the government has refused to formally declare under oath that the fund is indeed dead. Judge Brinkema therefore issued a preliminary injunction blocking the fund, but she gave the Justice Department 1 week to provide a clear, unambiguous declaration under penalty of perjury, signed by the acting attorney general and the U.S. Treasury secretary, that the fund will not move ahead. If it does so, the judge said she will likely dismiss the lawsuit. If the government does not do so, then the case will move forward. Ryan Lucas, NPR News, Alexandria, Virginia.
7: A federal judge has refused to stop the White House from staging a UFC mixed martial arts event on the South Lawn of the White House this weekend. The White House calls the lawsuit baseless, saying it's no different from many other events hosted at public forums in the Capitol. NPR's Danielle Kurtzleben has more.
9: A watchdog group has filed a lawsuit attempting to halt the fight, noting the money that UFC stands to make off the event, and that Trump owns up to $50,000 of stock in the company that owns UFC. The DOJ has responded, saying in part it would be too disruptive to halt an event a year in the making, and noting past presidents' White House events. White House spokesperson Davis Engel insisted to NPR there are no conflicts of interest, and added that Trump's assets are in a trust managed by his children.
7: NPR's Danielle Kurtzleben reporting. In Ohio, a group that organizes political activities for Democratic causes was raided by the FBI today. From Ohio Public Radio, Joe Ingles reports.
10: Ohio Organizing Collaborative board member Prentice Haney says FBI agents have searched premises and in some cases taken laptops and electronic devices as well as interviewed people who work with the organization.
11: There's no reason for over 100 agents to be knocking on the doors of everyday Ohio demanding and accusing people of voter fraud as if it was a witch hunt and scaring them with the children following them in their cars to school and to work. I mean, this was a full-out assault I mean, they haven't seen anything like this in Selma.
10: Haney says the people who were contacted by the FBI were told it was related to a case of voter fraud. The FBI has been contacted for comment. For NPR News, I'm Joe Ingles in Columbus, Ohio.
7: A federal appeals court has upheld the conviction of cryptocurrency entrepreneur Sam Bankman-Fried, rejecting arguments that his trial was unfair. Judges expressed skepticism that he was not allowed to present key evidence during his 2023 trial. This is NPR News. Thousands of Puerto Ricans are struggling with water shortages so severe that the governor has activated the National Guard. Officials have not publicly pinpointed the cause. The shortages are largely affecting some of the island's most populated cities, including San Juan. Residents are being forced to buy potable water. Heat can be dangerous for pregnant women. A new study looks at how certain proteins inside a pregnant body respond to heat and how that can affect both mother and fetus. NPR's Alejandra Barunda reports.
12: One way bodies deal with heat stress is to ramp up the production of molecules called heat shock proteins.
13: Fundamentally, their job is to protect the cell.
12: That's Carrie Breton. She's an environmental epidemiologist at Washington University in St. Louis. She says that's extra important during pregnancy when feeling too much heat can affect both mother and fetus. The new study in environmental science and technology shows that heat exposure ramped up the amount of protective heat shock proteins in most pregnant women's blood. But some women who developed lots of the proteins ended up having their babies early. It's a hint about why some pregnant people might be more sensitive to heat than others. Alejandra Burunda, NPR News.
7: Patagonia, the clothing brand, is suing Patagonia, the drag queen, for $1. The central question is whether Patagonia, who filed for a trademark last year, can sell merchandise using her name without causing confusion for consumers. Patagonia, the company, is named after the region in southern Chile and Argentina. Patagonia is based in Bend, Oregon, and is known for mobilizing climate activists and raising money for climate organizations. 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
5: This is Fresh Air. I'm Dave Davies. The new film Pressure takes place in the days leading up to D-Day during World War II, when the exact date of the invasion was as yet uncertain because it would depend on the weather. Today we feature our interview with Irish actor Andrew Scott. He co-stars in Pressure as Captain James Stagg, the chief Royal Air Force meteorologist. Allied commanders are gathered in England, and Stagg is urging them to hold off on the invasion as he sees a storm brewing. But he's at odds with the meteorologist for Dwight Eisenhower, the supreme commander of Allied forces, who thinks the weather will be fine. His name is Irving Kirk. Here's a clip from the film in which Andrew Scott, as Captain Stagg, responds to the forecast Kirk has just presented to the commanders.
17: That, what Colonel Kirk's just said, that it's going to be safe to land in Normandy tomorrow, and so that's what you believe. But everything that he's just said is pure, unadulterated horse. You can muster all the tanks and soldiers and ships that you like. You can assemble the greatest armada that ever there was, but if you invade tomorrow, they're going to be washed away. Because the storms that I'm talking about are real, and the jet stream that's propelling them towards the Normandy coast is real, and the wrath of nature is real.
5: Andrew Scott most recently played Tom Ripley, a con man with no conscience in the Netflix series Ripley, adapted from the famous Patricia Highsmith novel. He was the famous hot priest in the award-winning comedy series Fleabag, torn between his vow of celibacy and his love for a woman. Andy was Sherlock Holmes' nemesis Moriarty in the British series Sherlock opposite Benedict Cumberbatch. Scott was also a soldier in Steven Spielberg's series Band of Brothers, a wisecracking lieutenant in the World War I film 1917, and a gay man who shut down his emotions in the film All of Us Strangers. Terry spoke to Andrew Scott in 2024. She asked him about his part in Fleabag.
18: So you may be tired of talking about your role in Fleabag as a priest.
19: No, not at all.
18: Okay.
19: Not at all.
18: As a priest torn between your commitment to the priesthood and your love for the main character, the woman nicknamed Fleabag, torn between your commitment to celibacy and your own sexual desire. And, you know, it stars Phoebe Waller-Bridge, who also created and wrote it. And she plays a single woman who really loves sex and has had a lot of partners, but isn't really in love until she meets you. And you're a priest who performs the ceremony for Fleabag's father's second marriage. She falls in love with you. You're drawn to her. But you're a priest. You become good friends, and she started to hope that you'll leave the priesthood and be with her. And I want to play a scene in which she's visiting you at the parish in the evening, and the scene starts inside and then moves outside. So we just did a bit of editing to edit together those two parts of the scene. So let's hear that. Phoebe Waller-Bridge's Fleabag speaks first.
20: So I read your book.
21: Okay, great.
20: Well, it's got some great twists. But I couldn't help but notice just one or two little inconsistencies.
21: Okay, sure.
20: So the world was made in 7 days, and on the first day, light came, and then a few days later, the sun came.
21: Yeah, that's ridiculous.
20: You believe that?
21: It's not fact. It's poetry. It's moral code. It's for interpretation to help us work out God's plan for us.
20: What's God's plan for you?
21: I believe God meant for me to love people in a different way. I believe I'm supposed to love people as a father.
20: We can arrange that.
21: A father of many.
20: I'll go up to three.
21: It's not going to happen.
20: Two then.
21: Okay, two.
20: Do you think I should become a Catholic?
21: No, don't do that. I like that you believe in a meaningless existence. And you're good for me. You make me question my faith.
20: And?
21: I've never felt closer to God.
18: That's Phoebe Waller-Bridge and my guest, Andrew Scott. That's such a great role and such a great performance. Did you ever know a young priest as attractive as you were?
22: That's very kind and also impossible to answer. I completely adore Phoebe and
18: let's not avoid the question here. We'll take out the comparison to you so you don't have to worry about being humble here. But did you ever know a young, very attractive priest?
22: No. The priests that I knew were not young or attractive.
18: Right. You were raised Catholic in Dublin. What was the role of the church in your life?
22: Well, I think it was a huge role in my life growing up. The culture is based on the Catholic Church. Ireland is a small country. I was at a Jesuit school. I'm not a practicing Catholic anymore, but certainly the culture around Catholicism is one that is very hard to dispel. And parts of it are wonderful. I think the sort of focus on community within the Catholic Church is really wonderful. And there's also, of course, the huge amount of corruption and abuse that happened when I was growing up in the 90s. I remember, driving to school. My father would drive me to school in the mornings, and we would listen to the news in the morning. And, you know, my very strong memory is of just a whole litany of abuse cases within the Catholic Church just coming out every morning.
18: Sexual abuse
22: and not just sexual abuse, but infidelity within marriages and marriages where people would be, having affairs with priests and, mainly sexual abuse.
18: Were you really angry with the church for having so many hypocrites in positions of religious power? You talk about the priests who were accused of sexual abuse and, infidelity and, entering other people's marriages. You're gay. I don't know how old you were when you realized that, maybe all your life. But like I said, in the Republic of Ireland, being gay was against the law until I think 1993. I think that's when it was repealed.
22: Yeah.
18: And the church condemned it.
22: Mm-hmm.
18: And yet you have these priests, you know, abusing boys and having affairs with women and men probably. So how did you fit all these complicated feelings into your character of the priest in Fleabag? And it's a comedic role too,
22: as we could
18: hear from the scene that we played. And he's wrestling with the natural sexual desire that people have and love.
22: He falls in love.
18: Physical expressions of love too.
22: Yeah. So it's not the abstinence that I have the problem with. It's the silence around the abstinence and the way that, people in a position of power silence people who want to be able to talk about that. And so the reason that I found that character so cathartic is that, you know, when I first had the conversation with Phoebe, I don't want to play a sort of, a stereotype of somebody who is, extreme in that way. This is a human being. I think that's why we like that character, because he does have a faith. I think it's a wonderful thing to be able to have romantic feelings and to also have faith and to be able to talk about the human struggle. And so I love the fact that this quite radical sexual kind of risque series has that at its center, a real addressing for young people of what faith is, because I think there's a real gap in the, for people of my generation who have been let down by the church and feel like it's not for them. To have a still space is something that would be wonderful for them if they were made feel welcome. And I think that's perhaps why Fleabag appealed to so many people, because it wasn't cynical. I think we tried to talk about religion and in a, of course, a humorous way, but also in a way that isn't just too judgmental of the Catholic Church. That actually this is a person who really is struggling and is a human being.
18: And I love the fact that he questions his faith, but constantly stays with it. And
22: that it's
18: okay to question it. Like,
22: absolutely.
18: If your belief is deep enough, it's okay to challenge it and question it and remain committed. So,
22: yes, exactly. Yeah. Remain committed. Exactly. That to see that struggle, like in any relationship, in a marriage, you think, this is tough. This relationship is hard. How do I keep it going? How do I talk about it? It's not just blind devotion the whole time in any relationship. You question it, and it's how you approach that those crises that makes us honorable and courageous, and that's a wonderful thing to be able to convey and also, of course, just to just address.
18: Did any priests give you feedback on your role in Fleabag?
22: Yeah, they did, actually. I had really, really positive feedback from priests. I think because they liked, like all of us, like to see themselves represented in a sort of fair way, and that they're not just these pious, flawless, people. I think most of the feedback I got was really, really wonderful.
5: 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We'll hear more after this short break. 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
5: 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Scott co-stars in the new film Pressure.
18: I think you first became known in the U.S. in Sherlock, the BBC series that played in the U.S. as well, with Benedict Cumberbatch as Sherlock Holmes and you as his nemesis, Moriarty. So I want to play a scene from season one, and this is the first scene where Sherlock Holmes and Moriarty meet face-to-face. And Moriarty has lured Sherlock to rescue his friend Watson, who's been outfitted with an explosive vest. So Sherlock is pointing a gun at you during this entire exchange, and your character, Moriarty, speaks first.
19: Do you know what happens if you don't leave me alone, Sherlock? To you?
23: Oh, let me guess. I get killed.
19: Kill you? No, don't be obvious. I mean, I'm going to kill you anyway someday. I don't want to rush it, though. I'm saving it up for something special. No. I mean, don't stop prying. I'll burn you. I'll burn the heart out of you.
2: I have been reliably informed that I don't have one.
19: But we both know that's not quite true. Well, I'd better be off. Well, so nice to have had a proper chat.
17: What if I was to shoot you now? Right now?
19: Then you could cherish the look of surprise on my face. Because I'd be surprised, Sherlock. Really, I would. I'm just a teensy bit disappointed. And, of course, you wouldn't be able to cherish it for very long. Sherlock Holmes.
17: Catch you later.
19: No, you won't.
18: So you play Moriarty, big and smirky, sinister and funny. What was your audition like?
22: My audition was incredibly fun. Just the day before, I knew that they were auditioning people to play Moriarty, and their original idea was that this character would appear almost like just an image, and it would say something like, "Hello, Sherlock," and that would be the end of the series. But then when they realized that lots of actors coming into audition just saying "Hello, Sherlock" doesn't give them much of an idea of the actor's range, you know, for future series if they cast this actor. So they Stephen Moffat, the writer, quickly wrote that scene, which eventually appeared as the scene we've just listened to, as an audition scene for actors to read in the audition. And they sent it maybe, I don't know, like the night before the audition, and I thought, wow, this is really fun. And I was aware that I didn't look like a villain at the time. I had quite a sort of, you know, boyish face and stuff. And so I took great pleasure in frightening them. And I knew in the audition that they were amused, but also that they were scared.
18: Were you able to tap into a place in yourself that you thought could scare people?
22: Yeah. I feel like one of the things that I feel quite fortunate about is that I feel quite near my emotions, you know. I feel that's stood me in good stead as an actor. I feel like it's an enormously, I don't know, it feels healthy to me to be able to access that part of you but not really do any harm, you know. Yeah, it's a funny thing, isn't it, to be an actor?
18: Yeah. I want to move on to Hamlet. You got an Olivier Award, I think, right? For your portrayal?
22: I might have, yeah.
18: Yeah. How am I supposed to know if you don't know?
22: Yeah, well, I don't know. How am I supposed to know if you don't know?
18: Well, anyways, you were acclaimed.
22: Yeah, okay.
18: So, you've spoken about how you wanted to make the language understandable so often, especially for Americans who sometimes have to work hard just to grasp a British accent when spoken quickly or spoken with a regional British accent. And of course, so much of the language in Shakespeare is language that we no longer use, it's archaic. But you really wanted to make every word understandable. So I went on YouTube to see if I could find anything, and I found you doing part of the to be or not to be soliloquy, which is, of course, the most famous part. And it was so interesting because, you know, Hamlet is really like thinking through, like, should I live or should I end my life? I don't know. And what's the worst that can happen if I die? What would that be like? And of course, he's using very elevated poetic language to say all of that. But you say it like really slowly. There are so many like long pauses in between, for instance, to be, long pause, or not to be. And on the one hand, I felt like, wow, that's a lot of pauses. And on the other hand, I felt like, well, every word is ringing out and I'm kind of hearing things I hadn't heard before. So can you describe your thoughts about those pauses and why you took them and where you took them?
22: I suppose the thing about the pauses is that he's thinking, am I going to live or am I going to die? And we're seeing that live. And, you know, your job is to not play the famous speech. Your job is to just, that speech wasn't written to be famous. It was just written to be authentic. And this is somebody who's thinking, am I going to do this or am I not going to do this? And nobody's watching him. So why wouldn't he take his time? You know, a lot of the language is archaic, but a lot of words that we still use today were invented by Shakespeare. So I have this real passion about Shakespeare that it shouldn't be kidnapped by academics. It's something that's very actable, and for young actors, if you really examine it and you're not intimidated and you're not told this isn't for you, then actually it should be really, really accessible. And you may not understand every single word, but in the same way you may not understand or get every word in a rap song, you understand that there's a musicality to it and there's a feeling that you have to get, and that could be witty or it could be contemplative or it could be whatever it is. And it's incredibly actable. And also Hamlet is incredibly funny. And so it was just, like with all things, it's just to be able to ignore the famousness of the play. In fact, we had a thing in rehearsal called the famous play buzzer. where you're like, are we just doing this just because everybody knows this is what you would do? Like, Hamlet's father appears to him as a ghost at the beginning of the story. And we don't know, we should unlearn the fact that we don't know that that character could be in that character who only appears fleetingly. But we know that probably because we know the play so well, that actually that he just appears to him and then he goes for the majority of the play. But for a 16-year-old who's watching it, they don't know that this character isn't going to be by his side for the rest of the show. So you have to unlearn what you already know about the famousness of the play, in the same way you have to unlearn all the stuff that you know about Tom Ripley and or James Moriarty or anything that when you're reinterpreting, a famous story. So, I found all that really interesting, and all the stuff about Hamlet to me is, fascinating, because people say, oh, he's the dark prince and he's wearing, you know, the inky black cloak and blah, blah, blah. But actually, this is just a guy, which I very much understand at the moment, which is a guy who's in mourning. His father has died very, very recently. So the question is, that you don't drown that character in just, oh, he's just a dark, depressing guy. Where was his lightness? And so I feel like you always have to go towards the lightness when you're dealing with tragedy. And a little bit like Fleabag, then when you're dealing with comedy, you to look for the soul. And that's what I think the great art, or certainly the art that I'm interested in, you know, has a bit of both, because that's the way we are as human beings. You know, we like a bit of both. We laugh on the saddest day of our life, and we cry, you know, in the middle of a brunch when we don't think we're going to. It's always within us all the time, the potential to go in either direction.
18: Andrew Scott, I want to thank you so much for talking with us. And, you know, your face changes from role to role. Can you pass unrecognized on the street?
22: I can, yeah. Yeah, I can. Sometimes.
18: Right, sometimes. Yeah, do you use
22: depends
18: any kind
22: day.
18: Of disguise or?
22: It depends. I'm very lucky. I can walk the streets pretty easily, you know.
18: Yeah, we'll see how long that lasts.
22: I think I've been saying that for a while, so hopefully I'll be able to duck and dive into the future.
18: Thank you so much for being with us.
22: Thank you so much for having me.
5: Andrew Scott speaking with Terry Gross, recorded in 2024. He stars in the new film Pressure. After a break, we'll remember artist and writer Marjan Satrapi, who died last week, and Justin Chang will review Steven Spielberg's new film Disclosure Day. I'm Dave Davies, and this is Fresh Air.

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3: An ethical question for today's world order. Does cooperating with Chinese state institutions legitimize the human rights concerns and repression associated with China's government? Or is it a pathway that will help citizens on the ground and create meaningful progress? This week on Open to Debate, is it ethical to cooperate with Chinese state institutions to secure incremental change? That's this week on Open to Debate.
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4: This is Fresh Air. I'm Dave Davies. Marjan Satrapi, the Iranian-French author and artist of the groundbreaking graphic novel series Persepolis, died last week at the age of 56. No official cause was given, but The Guardian reported that relatives said she died of a broken heart after the death of her husband last year. Satrapi's semi-autobiographical Persepolis novel, drawn in flat black and white, introduced readers to life inside Iran around the Islamic Revolution and the Iran-Iraq War. It was a world unknown to many readers outside the country. Published first in French, it became an international phenomenon. The novel was adapted into a 2007 film, which was nominated for an Academy Award for Best Animated Feature. Satrapi was born in 1969, 10 years before the Islamic Revolution. Her family was prosperous, educated, and westernized. Her parents protested against the Shah and later the Islamic regime. An uncle was jailed and executed. As we'll hear, Satrapi had a rebellious spirit, and when she was 14, her parents sent her to Austria to attend school because they were afraid she would get into trouble with the Revolutionary Guard. 4 years later, depressed and missing her home country, Satrapi returned to Iran, where she earned a degree in graphic arts. She eventually returned to Austria and then moved to Paris. She became a French citizen in 2006. Marjan Satrapi spoke to Terry Gross in 2003 when Persepolis was published in English. Marjan was 10 years old when the Islamic government made it mandatory for women and girls to wear the veil.
5: One of the images that you've drawn for your new book describes what it was like after all the girls and women had to wear the veil.
6: Yes.
5: And in the illustration, one of the kids is strangling another girl with her chador, and is saying, "Execution in the name of freedom." Another girl is putting the chador over her head and saying, "Ooh, I'm the monster of darkness." And another girl is saying, "It's too hot out." So did you play with the chatter like that and you know, strangle friends with it and pretend
6: course.
5: It was a costume and act like kids do?
6: Well, yes, it's not because, they push you to do something or you have to do it, because the situation in Iran is that if you didn't wear that on your head, you couldn't go to school. And if you were a grown up and you didn't have that on your head, you would have gone to jail. It was not the choice of people. That was like that. So we, of course, we didn't believe in it. And as soon as we could take it off or play with it or making it look ridiculous, we did it. And this thing was really an obligation, and in no way that was the choice of Iranian people.
5: During the Iran-Iraq War, Iran was bombed by Iraq. Your neighborhood was bombed. In fact, a house on your block was hit. And one of your good friends was killed. You say in your book that you were really changed by that, and it made you fearless. Why
6: yes.
5: did it make you fearless?
6: When you see that your friend, who is 13 years old, she can die, then you say, I can die also. I mean, of course, you know, when you come back to where you are and you see that, you know, people that you have known, they are gone, of course you have a very bad conscience also to say why you should have survived and why should she die, you know. If at this moment, you know, when the bomb explodes, is a question of a, I don't know, the tenths of a second or the tenths of inch is nothing really. So it could be my house. I could have died. So after that, you know, I think I accepted that I was already dead. So from the moment that, you know, your death doesn't matter anymore to you, then you're not scared. You know, all these people that they died in my country to defending the country, to defending freedom, justice, in the war, whatever. I don't know in what sense my blood would be a little bit more red than theirs, you know. My life doesn't worth more than theirs, so I'm not scared.
5: So when you stop being scared, what are some of the things you started doing that you were too afraid to do before?
6: Well, you know, I just came out and I always say what I think. After that, I never swallowed my words. I never hide myself. I always thought what I think. And, you know, it doesn't matter anymore, you know. It doesn't matter. So if you know, people, they don't agree, if they agree, you know, all this hypocrisy of hiding the thing to please to everyone and, you know, just want to save my skin and everything. I did another way to save my skin was that I left my country in 94, definitely. But until the time I was there, until the time that I could speak and it had an effect, I spoke and I still do that. That was the effect of that.
5: When you stopped being afraid, were there rules you started breaking at school? Did you talk back to teachers? Did you refuse to pray when they asked you to?
6: Oh, yes, I even hit the director of the school, you know, because she wanted to take my... I had a little bracelet, gold my mother gave me, and she wanted to take it. And, you know, they were just robbing things from us that was stealing. And I say, I don't give it. And she wanted to take it by force, and I beat her.
5: With what, your fist?
6: Oh, no. I just pushed her away and... Well, she was like, you know, this wimp style, so she fell down and, you know, well, I didn't push this hard neither, but she fell down and that was a crisis and they threw me out of the school and it was a whole story to find another school and everything. But, you know, I don't regret it one second. If I had to do it again, I would have pushed her even harder. You know, I should just add something. All these directors of the school during these years that I was in the school, they gave the student to the guardian of the revolution, and many kids between the age of 14 and 18, they have been killed in the prisons because of these directors that gave the children. So, you know, probably I would have beat her much harder than what I did.
5: Who were the guardians of the revolution?
6: Well, you know, you had the army, you had the police, and then you had another style that was this guy who were dressed like rangers and they had big beard and, you know, they were here to make order. And, you know, they were the law themselves, you know. They could stop you because they feel like stopping you, telling you that your scarf was not right or you spoke too loud, or why is it four people gathered together in the street. That was a time in my country, in 81, in 82, that, you know, people, they have been shot down in the street because they have making, they made a little demonstration, you know. The thing, they have very, very, very much changed. I'm not talking about of Iran of today, I hope that there won't be any confusion. But at the very beginning of the revolution, it was like that.
5: Now, at the same time that you were rebelling against the authority figures in your life, like your teachers, who represented the Iranian Revolution, you were also rebelling against your parents.
6: Oh, well, that was the age, you know. That was the age. I was like 13, 14 years old, and, you know, I had to confirm myself because I was getting tall, and, you know, I was realizing that I was a human being myself, and, you know, I was not anymore just the child of my parents, so yes.
5: Yes, you're right. You were rebelling against your mother's dictatorship. What was she strict about?
6: Well, you know, because my mother, she was a real dictator, and she still is, you know, from the second that the school, for example, they closed, she was convinced, and I thank her so much today, she was convinced that the only way for me to get out of this whole mess was to be very well educated. So, you know, The school finished every day at 2 o'clock. Every day she came to pick me up at 2 o'clock. 3 days per week, I had French courses between 2 and 8. So that was 3 days. Then 1 day per week, I had some German courses because I was going to go to Austria. Then I had 1 day of karate courses, even 2 days. And then the only day of weekend, which was the Friday, I had painting courses. And the rest of the time, when I came home after 8 o'clock, when we arrived, it was almost 9, I had to sit and do my homework until 11. So, and my whole family was saying to my mother, but you are mad, you're going to kill this child. And my mother said, nobody get they die from reading or learning. So this child is not going to die, and we are in a hectic situation. And if tomorrow she has to leave the country, she has to know everything. The more languages she knows, the more she knows how even to defend herself bodily, self-defense. If she knows how to draw, whatever I give her, that's a new chance for her to be able to do something outside of this country. And she was right, because I learned not to be lazy probably, and to work hard after that.
5: When it became easier a few years after the revolution for people to leave the country for visits, your parents took a short trip to Turkey, and they went by themselves. It was just like the parents went and you stayed behind, and they brought you back gifts, and the gifts they brought you were the kinds of Western things, pop culture things that you couldn't possibly have gotten in Iran. They got you a denim jacket. They got you an Iron Maiden poster.
6: Yes.
5: And they had to smuggle it in. They had to figure out creative ways of smuggling this stuff into Iran. What did it mean to you to have that?
6: Oh, I was the coolest person in the whole school. Imagine, I had a big poster of Iron Maiden and a large poster of Kim Wilde. Nobody had such a thing. I was the only one. And of course, I was inviting my friends coming home, watching my poster and being jealous at me. I was very, very happy to have those. Though, afterwards, everybody had a friend who was in Germany or somewhere else, and they were folding the posters into a letter and sending it to their friend. But I had big posters, and now the one they had smaller posters, so it was something. But again, my book is also to show that, that's not because you're Iranian that you're listening to revolutionary song against the West the whole day, that, the pop culture right. belongs to everyone. It's not because you're Iranian that you don't know who is Iron Maiden or who is Kim Wilde the culture in general belongs to everyone. There is no frontier, You're Edgar Allan Poe belongs as much to it belongs to me as much as my poet Hafez in Iran belongs to you. That is the heritage of all the human beings.
5: In now that you're older yourself, looking back, do you think that your parents were wonderful or crazy to have almost risked their lives to smuggle in the Iron Maiden poster and the denim jacket? I mean, if they were discovered, not only would have the stuff been confiscated, they probably would have been seriously punished.
6: Well, I think that my parents, they were wonderfully crazy. That is, both of them. They were wonderful and they were crazy, but they wanted so much to make me happy.
5: Mm-hmm.
6: And, well, they didn't really risk their life. I mean, probably they would have, take my father's passport for a month and, just finish with the poster and these things. It was not really a life risking, but it was a risk anyway. But, then I was happy for 1 year, and I think that it's worth that for them, of course.
4: 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Her graphic novel Persepolis, about growing up in Iran, became an international phenomenon. We'll hear more after a break. 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
4: 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She died last week at the age of 56.
5: When you were 14, your parents sent you to a school in Austria.
6: Yes.
5: Why did they want you to leave the country, and why did they choose Austria as the place for you to go?
6: Well, you know, I was too much outspoken. I was just, you know, talking all the time. And you should know that in these years, they really stopped no matter who. I mean, in the Iranian prison, you had kids of 15 years old, 16 years old, 14 years old. You had all the ages, and this kid, they could be executed. So, and then it was bombed every day. And, you know, when my parents, they had just one child. And, you know, they were always so, I don't know, I mean, my mother always said, you know, we love you so much that you should go. And she always thought that, you know, the parents, that they keep their kids close to them, they're just egoistic. And the real love is also always to give enough possibility to your kid to go. And that was the reasons they sent me abroad. And why Austria? Because Austrian, they give very easily the visa, and my mother's best friend was in Austria, and, you know, their life was not so expensive, and that was a very good French school in Austria. That's why I went to Austria.
5: Did you feel like your parents were rejecting you by sending you away? Did you understand why they wanted to send you away?
6: Oh, yes. At this time, I understood it very well. But then when I went in Austria, and I was so misjudged, because, you know, now I am the axis of evil. But in these years, in the very early 80s, you know, I was Khomeini myself. You know, all the Iranians, they were so much misjudged, you know, I was escaping something, and people, they were judging me, but by the thing that I escaped myself. And it was so hard. And, you know, when you are 14, 15, 16, you don't have any friends, and, you know, you don't have your parents, and everybody judge you and everything. So I just cut completely with my country. I just wanted so badly, you know, to assimilate the Western culture, that, you know, I've just forgot who I was myself. And I went back to Iran because of this reason, because I was just too finished, too tired for that. And, that is just much afterwards that I understood that to assimilate another culture, first of all, I have to assume my own culture and to assume who I am myself. And then I can open myself to the other ones. And that's made me go back. And at this time, I was kind of angry to my parents, you know, because I thought that it was a rejection. But it didn't last very long, you know.
5: You returned to Iran when you were 18. Intending
6: yes.
5: to go to college there. Did you mm-hmm. stay that long?
6: Oh, yes. I stayed for 6 years in Iran, 5.5 years like that. I made a master in visual communication. You know, I got married, I divorced, I worked, I did all sorts of things. And that is only after that I came back in 1994 to France. But this year that I had in Iran, first of all, I was so happy to be in Iran. And I can tell you, I never partied as much as I did there, because since there, you know, party was forbidden and everything was forbidden. With the students, we were just together almost every night, making a party every night, because first of all, it was forbidden. And then we lived in such a repressive society that the only way to have a balance in our personal life was to have a big freedom in our personal life.
5: Where did you hold the secret parties, and what were the parties like?
6: Oh, like the parties that you have here with more sophisticated people, because, you know, again, you know, whatever is forbidden, you make it even more. For example, You know, now United States, for example, is forbidden to smoke. I smoke three times as much as I do in France, where I have the right to smoke. So that's the nature of the human being. So it was held in the apartments, for example, in my apartment, and everybody came, and you had this Rolling Stone music, and you had Deep Purple, and you had, I don't know, whatever you can imagine, you know, from, I don't know, whatever. And, well, we were drinking alcohol and dancing and shouting and all of that. But at the same time, we were risking to be arrested, and we have been arrested 1 billion times. I mean, how many times haven't I been arrested because of the fact that I was in a mixed party with my friends, and then they came and, you know, they stopped us, and we were one night in the jail, and the day after, the parents, they had to come, they had to pay, we had to sign a paper saying that we will never start to make party again. But we did it. Life continues.
5: Well, I want to thank you so much for talking with us.
6: Thank you very much.
4: 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Satrapi died last week. She was 56. Coming up, Justin Chang reviews Steven Spielberg's new science fiction thriller, Disclosure Day. This is Fresh Air.
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4: This is Fresh Air. Nearly 50 years after making Close Encounters of the Third Kind, Steven Spielberg returns to alien territory in his new sci-fi thriller, Disclosure Day. The film, which opens everywhere in theaters today, stars Emily Blunt and Josh O'Connor as two strangers trying to expose a U.S. conspiracy to cover up the existence of extraterrestrial life. Disclosure Day also features Colin Firth and Coleman Domingo. Our film critic Justin Chang has this review.
11: Earlier this year, former President Obama made waves in an interview when he said that he believed aliens were real, though he hadn't seen any evidence of them during his time in office. President Trump accused Obama of revealing classified information, but then said that he would direct government agencies to release a number of images showing alien and extraterrestrial activity. The Pentagon rolled out those photos last month, but they were largely deemed fuzzy and inconclusive. All this might sound like free publicity for Steven Spielberg's new thriller, Disclosure Day, which is about a massive U.S. conspiracy to hide the fact that aliens have been visiting Earth for decades. If anything, though, the movie's pleasures feel more retro than timely. It harks back to Spielberg's greatest alien-themed hits, like Close Encounters of the Third Kind, E.T., and War of the Worlds. But it also feels like a throwback to the 90s and early 2000s, the era of conspiracy-minded sci-fi series like The X-Files and M. Night Shyamalan's eerie crop circle thriller, Signs. Disclosure Day stars Josh O'Connor as Daniel Kellner, a cybersecurity expert who decides to blow the whistle on his employer, Wardex. That's a powerful agency operating

0: Let's take a look at today. Today is... Today's...
1: Around this time, Margaret also finds that she can read the minds of the people around her, a gift that comes in handy once she, too, goes on the run, with Wardex agents in pursuit. Although Margaret and Daniel don't know each other, they share a mysterious connection. Noah Scanlon, the head of Wardex, played by an unusually terrifying Colin Firth, is determined to stop them before they can make contact. One of Scanlon's deadliest weapons is a form of mind control technology that he uses to try to get Daniel's girlfriend, Jane, played by a very good Eve Hewson, to betray him. Whatever aliens might be capable of doing to us, the movie suggests, we have far more to fear from some of our fellow humans. The mind control bit is one of the movie's cleverest sequences. A scene in which Margaret stages an almost Houdini-level escape is another. At 79, Spielberg is still the nimble filmmaker who delights in treating cinema as a magic trick. He's also as skilled with actors as ever. Firth injects a palpable sense of anguish into the role of the movie's big villain. And Josh O'Connor brings an everyman-likeability to his truth-telling tech whiz. But the most dazzlingly inventive work comes from Emily Blunt. Often a tough, sardonic screen presence, as in The Devil Wears Prada 2, she gets to flex her proven action and comedy muscles in a more earnest emotional register. Like Richard Dreyfuss's obsessed alien seeker in Close Encounters, Margaret is the kind of madly eccentric character Spielberg instinctively gravitates toward. Someone who has little idea where she's headed, but is convinced, rightly, that the truth really is out there. There are other memorable characters, too. Coleman Domingo gives a warm turn as a fellow whistleblower, who steers the operation from afar. And Elizabeth Marvel delivers a fine performance as a Catholic nun, who, in one of the film's more thoughtful asides, claims that the existence of aliens doesn't threaten her belief in God. If anything, she says, it affirms that God, like the universe he created, is far bigger and more complex than humans like to acknowledge. That's a profoundly beautiful idea, though I wish Disclosure Day itself were a more complex movie. Spielberg's storytelling is often described as overly sentimental, which isn't always fair. His previous work, the semi-autobiographical The Fabelmans, was one of the most genuinely moving films of his career. But sentimentality does ultimately overwhelm Disclosure Day, especially in the big finale, when the movie strains to bring its characters, and indeed all of humanity, together. Having shown us some of the terrible things powerful people are capable of, Spielberg makes a third-act lurch toward catharsis, as though desperate to suggest we aren't beyond redemption as a species. Like the existence of alien life, our essential goodness is easy enough to believe in, but a lot harder to prove.
2: Justin Chang is a film critic for The New Yorker. He reviewed Steven Spielberg's new film, Disclosure Day. On Monday's show, author Eddie Glaude on America at 250. We talk about his new book, America, USA, and the story he says this country keeps telling itself, from Frederick Douglass in 1876 to this 250th year, and what we choose to forget. I hope you can join us. 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We're rolling out new videos with in-studio guests, behind-the-scenes shorts, and iconic interviews from the archive. Fresh Air's executive producer is Sam Brigger. Our technical director and engineer is Audrey Bentham, with additional engineering support from Joyce Lieberman, Julian Hertzfeld, and Diana Martinez. Our interviews and reviews are produced and edited by Phyllis Myers, Anne-Marie Baldonado, Lauren Krenzel, Teresa Madden, Monique Nazareth, Thea Challoner, Susan Yakundi, Anna Bauman, and Nico Gonzalez-Whistler. Our digital media producer is Molly C.V. Nesper. For Terry Gross and Tanya Mosley, I'm Dave Davies.

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2: Overnight, we're in the mid-70s and clear skies. We'll get a foggy start to the day on Saturday. That gives way to sunshine and our afternoon high in the mid-90s. Our heat index tomorrow, about 105, so we're in for another humid day. Mid-70s and clear for Saturday night. Then we have a cold front that'll be dropping in from the Central Plains on Sunday. We'll have sunshine in the morning. We're going into the mid-90s, but some afternoon thunderstorms. This is WRKF. Meteorologist Steve Hamilton.
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6: This is Jim Engster. Thank you for joining us for Talk Louisiana. And today we will start with James Carville, the Ragin' Cajun. He's engaged to a mighty degree as he is now approaching his 82nd birthday and still in the game and still a Democratic activist. And it's now been 34 years since he led Bill Clinton to the White House in the year of 1992. He'll talk about what's happening in the political realm and the world that surrounds the President of the United States, Donald John Trump. And Dr. Rebecca Gee, she was Health Secretary under John Bel Edwards in his first term. Dr. Gee is now living in New Orleans. She is head of Nest Health, has been for almost 5 years, was featured on 60 Minutes, is still quite prominent in healthcare in America, and we'll get her view of where that is right now. Now the news on Talk Louisiana.
7: Live from NPR News in Washington, I'm Ryland Barton. President Trump says the U.S. killed the leader of the Tren de Aragua gang with the help of the Venezuelan government. In a social media post, Trump said a swift and lethal kinetic strike has killed Hector Rustenford Guerrero Flores, who he called the infamous leader of the gang. The U.S. labeled Tren de Aragua as a terrorist organization at the beginning of Trump's second term. Shares of SpaceX soared 19% in its Wall Street debut today, making CEO Elon Musk the first ever trillionaire. The closing price has the value of SpaceX well above $2 trillion, but as NPR's Jeff Brumfield reports, the business might not really be worth that much.
8: Even SpaceX's supporters would tell you the business as it is today is not worth $2 trillion. According to the financial documents released ahead of the IPO, SpaceX is actually losing money. It lost $5 billion last year and another $4 billion in the first quarter of this year. A lot of those losses are due to the AI side of the business, which used to be Musk's other company, XAI. It's been burning cash at this incredible rate.
7: NPR's Jeff Brumfield reporting. The Justice Department has approved Paramount's acquisition of Warner Brothers Discovery. NPR's Emma Bowman reports the merger would unite two rival studio giants and raises questions about creative and editorial independence.
9: Paramount owns CBS, including CBS News. It's swallowing the much larger Warner, which includes HBO and CNN. The antitrust investigation into the proposed $110 billion merger found no threat to competition or consumers of film, broadcast television, or streaming. But several states, including California, still have antitrust concerns, and industry unions fear the loss of thousands of jobs. In a statement after the decision, Paramount said the deal would result in a stronger company better positioned to compete against dominant technology platforms and ultimately benefit both consumers and creators. Emma Bowman, NPR News.
7: Oregon's Department of Corrections is facing a class action lawsuit to end solitary confinement. Oregon Public Broadcasting's Conrad Wilson reports.
10: Oregon's constitution prohibits the, quote, harsh, degrading, or dehumanizing treatment of prisoners. Yet according to the lawsuit, hundreds of adults in the state's prisons are held alone inside small windowless rooms, often for months. The state limits disciplinary segregation to 90 consecutive days. That's far longer than neighboring states, says Ben Hale, an attorney with the Oregon Justice Resource Center, which is representing the adults in custody.
11: Oregon has certainly become an outlier in the use of disciplinary solitary confinement, which in some ways is the most punitive.
10: State data show a recent upward trend of adults in custody held in solitary. The Oregon Department of Corrections says it's committed to safe and humane operations. For NPR News, I'm Conrad Wilson in Portland.
7: This is NPR News from Washington. The EU is starting membership talks with Ukraine next week. Ukraine views EU membership as a crucial security guarantee for its future after the war with Russia. The process can take years. EU leaders have praised Ukraine's reforms despite challenges posed by the conflict. Some countries want to offer Ukraine associate membership to speed up integration. New research on workers in the medical field takes a closer look at their ability to prevent the leading cause of maternal mortality worldwide. Ari Daniel has more on the study.
12: Postpartum hemorrhage, or excessive bleeding after childbirth, affects 27 million women each year and kills 43,000. In the delivery room, it can be a race against time, says Adam Duval, professor of maternal health at the University of Oxford.
13: If you intervene early enough, you can then give treatments promptly.
12: To do so, Duval says it's essential to measure the blood loss rather than merely eyeballing it, which allows medical workers to identify and treat these hemorrhages with multiple interventions simultaneously. Altogether, in a trial across four African countries, this approach saw a 60% reduction in severe bleeding. For NPR News, I'm Ari Daniel.
7: An Ohio labor union has filed a grievance over the use of goats to clear brush at a water reclamation plant in Columbus. According to local CBS affiliate 10TV, AFSCME Local 1632 says the city has a blatant disregard for labor by not notifying it about the subcontractors. The scabs in question, Kevin, Wilson, and Marty, and several dozen others don't pay dues and don't complain about long hours. This is NPR News from Washington.
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6: This is Jim Inkster, and you are listening to Talk Louisiana, Friday Politics on WRKF Baton Rouge and WWNO New Orleans. And the show originates from the Investar Tower in Baton Rouge. Your number is 877-217-5757. Emails go to talk@talklouisiana.org. We begin with the well-known political consultant, perhaps the best known of all time, James Carville. He is with us to talk about what's going on, and the midterms are now fewer than 5 months away, and it's going to be a sprint to the finish line, much as percolating. And of course, current events are going to affect the national political process as they always do. Again, your number 877-217-5757. James Carville, I believe you enlisted in the Marines 60 years ago this week when you were a very young man.
17: 6 June '66, so it's pretty close to it.
6: 6666. Yeah, 60.
17: Yeah, 60. Sign of the devil, some kind of way. It's sixes everywhere.
6: Well, when you went to boot camp, what was your initial impression?
17: They don't give you time to have what they do, clearly, as soon as you get there, they break you completely down and totally confuse you to try to build you into a different person. And they're pretty successful at it. But you really don't have time to think. They're just screaming at you and throwing stuff at you, and you're just trying to adapt to a new lifestyle, if you will.
6: And you made a choice, or maybe the choice was made for you. You've acknowledged that in your first foray at LSU, you didn't do so well, but you enlisted at a time when the Vietnam War was really hot.
17: Yeah, there's a thing where you swear a guy and you say, tell the truth, the whole truth, nothing but the truth. And it says, which one you want, Judge? Well, the truth is, I did enlist in the Marine Corps. But the whole truth is, I enlisted because I was about to be drafted. And it was a 2-year enlistment, so I figured I'll just get started early. So that's the story behind the story. I mean, it's not. And I was fortunate enough to not be deployed to Vietnam. So it was a good experience for me. There's things I learned that still apply today. I'm soon to be 82 years old.
6: Well, I don't think there's any doubt, and as we know, some politicians served in war zones, others didn't, but the generation of candidates who were born, let's say, between 1948 and 1955, those candidates often had questions to answer, including really probably 1945. Bill Clinton was born in 46, Donald Trump 46, George Bush in 46, and none of them went to Vietnam. And that used to be an issue. It used to be an issue, but not so much anymore.
17: Yeah, well, that's correct. And, you know, but there's a thing called a gridiron club in Washington, and I've been, you know, Clinton got elected in 92. And every year they would play the service songs, you know, Cajuns Go Marching In, Anchors Away, the Marine Corps Hymn, you know, Wild Blue Yonder. And it used to be 40% of the people in the room stood up. And now 2% of the people in the room stand up. I've never forget the last one I went to. Colonel Bourgeois was there, who, you know, was the Marine Corps band director for I don't know how long, forever. He's one of the most famous, lives in Lafayette, I think, right now. He's retired. He's but might be a little bit older than me. And, like, we were the only two, you know, people I stood up with played the Marine Corps hymn. It used to be, and that's one of the problems that we have, I think, in the government, is no one, it used to be everybody had to serve, and now no one does except for, you know, this is not totally true, but many of them are economically disadvantaged. See, military is a way out. I mean, there are certain people, a lot of people too, but out of patriotism, but it's just not that broadly experienced thing that Americans used to have. And I think to somewhat to our detriment.
6: Well, how does that compute today with young men and women being sent to Iran in a war that was really the choice of one person?
17: Well, you're correct, and I'm listening to news this morning, we can't quite figure out who to surrender to yet, but I think we'll get there. Look, the most interesting thing is this is Graham Plattner, who had 4 deployments.
6: Yes.
17: Right? He got out of high school, he joined the Marine Corps, he was in for 8 years, he was deployed 3 times, he comes back, he enters college at George Washington, joins the Maryland National Guard and gets deployed a 4th time. I mean, gets deployed a 4th time. And yeah, the guy's he's a little nutty, but who wouldn't be nutty with 4 combat tours of duty? And my point is, maybe we need him in there to remind people what war does to young people before they go off and vote for more dumb wars. And the Vietnam War was a really dumb war, by the way. I mean, really dumb.
6: Well, I think history has proved that, and the war in Iraq was not a shining moment either, but this war, well, how is this one going to, it's difficult to know, but early read on it, what's your take on how this will play in the history books?
17: Well, I'm going to early read is what I'm reading, that Trump has announced a peace deal 38 times. They're still fighting. And it's not true, but it people want it to be true because it's so wise. Supposedly, Henry Kissinger asked Chou En-lai, the Chinese leader, what were the effects of the French Revolution? And Chou En-lai said, too early to tell. Meaning that wars, as they started this and wind out, we're not sure what the long-term ramifications is, but the short-term ramifications is the strait was open before the war started. So after we open the strait, that's just the status quo. Now, let's see how much they unfreeze Iranian assets. Let's see, you know, they weren't close to a nuclear bomb, to Tulsi Gabbard told us that in sworn testimony. But let's see what the deal is and how long the deal holds. There's a lot in the price of oil is going to continue to be high because people are going to want to take a risk premium because they saw what happened this time. It's pretty catastrophic.
6: Again, your number 877-217-5757. We will go to the phones in just a moment. And the war right now is affecting the economy. If you fly, the price for going on a trip for the 4th of July will be about 30% higher from an airline than it was a year ago. And this is all because of the war. And it is the war that was supposed to have ended in 4 to 5 weeks. And now February, March, April, May, June, we're in month 5 of this. And are you confident that there's going to be some kind of an agreement imminently, James Carville?
17: Well, presumably there will be. I mean, there always is. But the agreement, does the agreement hold, or what are the terms of it? I mean, there's a thousand things that we just don't know. And in order to justify what we did and the expense of it, remember, we're burning these bombs and planes and fuel, and this all costs money. At the end of the day, what did the United States get for it? And the answer, as far as we can tell now, is frankly not very much of anything. And we've taken a terrible international hit by starting this. It's not even, I suspect that, you know, the international courts are indicted by it. Now, we'll never turn them over and they'll never show up. But this was it seems going right now, a colossal foreign policy mistake. Maybe somebody has a different view, but I haven't really heard one very articulated like to that effect.
6: You mentioned Graham Plattner, and he is one of those candidates Democrats are counting on. The Democrats really need to gain about 5 seats to be secure in control of the Senate, and that's a heavy lift.
17: They need, I'm going to interrupt you, 51 won't cut it because Fetterman will switch, and then J.D. Vance would break the tie.
6: Right.
17: So they have to, that 47, you're right, they have to have 5. That's the magic number, because 4 will not get it.
6: And are those 5 available?
17: More than 5 are available. And if you look at the open performance, if I just look at it, now you're right, things change election day, more people will turn out in the off year. But the Democrats are performing somewhere between 8 and probably 12.5 points above what you would expect. But if that happens, you're going to pick up a lot of seats. The one that I am, one of the races I'm most high on, and they've finally broken through to get some national money, is the Mississippi Senate race. I think Scott Cobb can win that. I really can. I really do. And you do the math, you can see how.
6: And that is in the Southeastern Conference, of which 12 states are located, and there are 22 Republicans.
17: Yeah, and the only state in the SEC that has Democratic senators, Georgia, they have 2, but I can't think of another one.
6: Nope, that's it. 22-2. Rest of the country, 45-31 Democratic.
17: I think you're going to have, like I said, I think Mississippi is going
6: to. Okay, we're going to take an 89.3 second break, and we're back after this.
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6: This is Jim Inkster, and you're listening to Talk Louisiana. A few more minutes with Chester James Carville Jr., 877-217-5757, your Talk Louisiana number. Let's go to James in Longview, Texas. James, you're on the air with James Carville.
20: Well, good morning, Jim, and good morning, James. Anyhow, I'm still in Longview, but I'm in a new care home, and it'll probably be my home since Parkinson's took my ability to walk. But anyhow, I want to get to my question, Mr. Carville. Anyhow, basically, I know we can't change the U.S. Constitution, but I want to ask about presidential power and commander-in-chief duties. Do you think it would be feasible to have some sort of congressional resolution where the president has to, if he makes a strike on any place, confer with the Joint Chiefs, say, within a week, and confer with the Congress within 2 weeks, or else ask for a declaration of war?
6: James?
17: Well, it's pretty typical that they do these things without congressional approval for, fairly long time. Now, that's a more of a question for the courts to decide as to what exactly requires presidential approval. And I just don't feel like I can answer that question with any expertise or anything other than this question has been an open question for a long, long time. And Congress is not, thought to really step in and do something definitive. Maybe after this they will. By the Constitution, of course, it's pretty clear that the founders wanted Congress to be involved in decisions to go to war.
6: Okay, 877-217-5757. Hal in Monroe asked James Carville if you will be attending the UFC fighting extravaganza Sunday at the White House.
17: Well, being from here and living in Washington was a swamp. Yeah, I don't think I want to be mid-June outdoors, 50% chance of thunderstorms, probably heat index approaching 90. I'll just sit in my place in Bay St. Louis. And if it's on TV, I'll watch it.
6: Well, this is the
17: air conditioner.
6: The 80th birthday celebration of the president. He calls it a celebration of America, and let's face it, he's not the most fit man to ever hold that office, and he seems to revel in these tough guy activities of which he would never, of course, participate, James Carville.
17: Yeah, I think some of this he does just to irritate people, to be honest with you. And the 250 celebration, I mean, to say that they got C-listers would give a gentleman see a bad name. I mean, entertainers that are coming up, not even mediocre. But this is what happens when you have a guy that's polarizing and this polemic, and everything turns into where it is now. And I think people are just getting kind of tired of it, frankly.
6: James and Metairie. James, you're on with James Carville.
0: Good morning, Jim. Jim and James. Well, yeah, that would be a fight ticket, wouldn't it? James Carville versus Donald Trump? That would be a
17: dumb. Two 80-year-olds going at it.
6: But one of them was a Marine.
17: I'd be scared he'd fall on me. And that would be the end of me.
6: Okay, so James and Metairie.
0: James, how do you see the Republican runoff upcoming here? Letlow, apparently, they say, has a lead about 12 to 15 points, maybe. She's not doing any interviews, no debates. She just seems to be, I don't know, some people say running out the clock. Do you think that's a good strategy, or just how do you see the race?
17: It's funny. Fleming is campaigning. All right? Now Letlow has... Trump says the governor is obviously going to be a low turnout election. Low turnout elections generally produce more passionate voters. And I don't know, but I have seen some polling with her over 50%. If I had to guess, and boy, this is not a very educated guess, she wins, but not that convincingly, because my guess is there'll be a low turnout, and Fleming has got a pretty hardcore, really right-wing base. And Letlow's doing the classic front-runner stuff, and she's running out the clock. That was tried by the San Antonio Spurs night before last.
6: It didn't work well, did it? No.
17: It didn't work well yet. Don't know enough to be definitive, but I suspect it'll be a low turnout election, which Letlow will win, but narrower than most people assume.
6: Okay, and another listener asked about the firing of Scott Pelley at CBS. Your thoughts?
17: They fired Scott Kelly. They gave Leslie Stahl, who's 85 years old, a new contract. That might be the first new contract that television has given any 85-year-old. It's clear that they wanted to change stuff, and they went in and, you know, as the tech people said, they moved quickly and broke things, and they probably broke too many. But the whole franchise of 60 Minutes, I think that's something we all grew up with. And I think most people would like to see continue. I hope the Ellisons have figured that out. But it's a pretty big, it's its most prominent television news show by far that ever existed.
6: Yep. Paul in Denham Springs, please be concise. Paul, go for it. You're on with James Carville.
21: Good morning. Good morning, Mr. Carville. You had Dr. Trita Parsi on your podcast not long ago. And his Quincy Institute is received money from Qatar, so I don't think he's the best, you know, advocate for the Iranian people. The Qatar's regime, they wanted Iran's regime to stay because they share the largest oil field in the world.
6: All right. I'm not aware of this, but obviously your podcast is very popular, and Paul consumes it. So do you know anything about what he's saying, James Carville?
17: I really don't. I'm remember the guest. Okay.
6: All right. Final call.
17: It's not something I know up front of me.
6: All right. David in Atlanta has been waiting for a little while. So, David, please be brief. You're on with James.
22: Good morning, gentlemen. Mr. Carville, it wasn't that long ago when Donald Trump turned the White House lawn into a showroom for Tesla vehicles to benefit himself and maybe his friend Musk. Now, they're going to have USC fighting on the lawn of the White House on July 4th. It's a fact, Trump.
6: No, they're going to have it 2 days from now, June 14th.
22: Okay, my mistake. I wasn't that. But Trump owns stock in TKO. Isn't this nothing more than a self-promotion?
6: All right.
17: I don't think anything he does is not self-promoting. He has some financial interest there. I mean, I don't know how many stock trades that he's made. How many people in administration have bought stocks with knowledge of that? This is something that history is going to unearth, and it's going to take a while to get to all of it. The Democrats are almost surely going to control the House. This is going to be a big topic of investigation. You're going to hear so much about this starting in January. You're going to hear a lot about this. And I suspect the Democrats are in the Senate, too.
6: The SpaceX IPO is today, and it could make Elon Musk a trillionaire, and he spent over $1 billion on Donald Trump in 2024, may have made the difference in the race. What's to stop him from doing it again?
22: Nothing. Well, I mean, I don't know how effective it is. I mean, he spent a lot of money there. I got to go to the eye doctor.
6: I got you.
22: So I always appreciate it. I want to keep the other patients waiting.
6: Well, there you go. Well, James, I understand, and thanks for joining us, my friend. Thank you. Go for it. Good luck. And the Scott Pelley story that we were talking about, he was featured in a long interview in the New York Times on Tuesday, and he remarked when President Trump called him stiff, he said, "I've been in combat for this country in Afghanistan and Iraq, Kuwait. I've been shot at, spent nights in foxholes filling up with water in the desert. I'm not aware that the President of the United States has ever done any of those things for this country. Please correct me if I'm wrong. You become a journalist because you love the First Amendment. You become a journalist because you love the country. And while all the other descriptions that the president used about me might be applicable, not that one. There is no democracy without journalism. It can't be done. And that's why I am a journalist." Those words from the now fired Scott Pelley, who was once the anchor and managing editor at CBS News, and he is now at 69, almost on his way out. He's born same month, same year as Bill Cassidy. It's been a bad, bad summer for the guys born in July of 57. We'll be back after this with Dr. Rebecca Gee.
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8: The White House is not giving up. It's continuing a push to preempt states from passing their own AI laws. The majority of states now have some sort of AI regulation in place, and the Trump administration wants to get rid of this patchwork approach. Last year, it tried and failed to get a ban on state AI laws included in a defense spending bill. President Trump eventually signed an executive order to try to clamp down, but states have continued to adopt new AI laws. Now, several new efforts in Congress have emerged, one tied to a pair of tech regulation proposals in the Senate. We asked Maria Curie for the latest. She's a tech policy reporter at Axios.
24: We learned of a bipartisan package recently, and we once again are in a new area that is partisan. And essentially what we reported earlier this week is that the White House and Senator Marsha Blackburn, a Republican, are working to come up with an entirely new package separate from the bipartisan package that we learned about just the previous week that would essentially get at this AI state-level preemption question. It would also include the Senate version of the Kids Online Safety Act, which, of course, is the bill that Blackburn has been championing for years. It would also include the No Fakes Act, which would protect artists and regular people from their name, image, and likeness from being used without their permission. And it would also include some age verification requirements. So it's really interesting, the White House doing kind of a 180 from the bipartisan approach that we thought was going to be the thing that moves forward, you know, just before.
8: And so we've talked about kind of all of the various types of state AI laws that have passed. This would sort of target some and not others, right? There are sort of some carve outs here.
24: Right. So kids protections in the states would continue. Artist protections in the states would continue. What's really interesting about this new dynamic is that the Senate version of the Kids Online Safety Act, for example, has historically been opposed by industry and by House Republicans who say that the duty of care language, the requirement that companies have to take a minimum level of care for users, is overly burdensome. It could lead to free speech violations. And yet here, a key Republican in the Senate who previously opposed White House efforts to preempt state level laws is now with the White House pushing this idea forward. And so we're waiting to see where industry lands and where House Republicans land on that.
8: That's Maria Curie at Axios. This conversation was part of our Tech Week in Review segment. You can find it on our website, marketplace.org/techbites. Daniel Shin and Jesus Alvarado produce our show. Gary O'Keefe is our engineer. Daisy Palacios is the supervising producer. Nancy Fargali is the executive producer. I'm Megan McCarty-Carino, and that's Marketplace Tech. This is APM.
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6: This is Jim Inkster. Please, you're listening to Talk Louisiana, and your number is 877-217-5757. We're joined now by Dr. Rebecca Gee. She was the Secretary of the Louisiana Department of Health for the first term of John Bel Edwards. She's an obstetrician, gynecologist, founder, and CEO of Nest Health, which began almost 5 years ago. It's been recognized as one of the 10 most promising hybrid healthcare companies and one of 150 most promising digital healthcare companies in the world. And she, from 2020 to 2022, was CEO of Healthcare Services for Louisiana State University. And welcome back to the show, Dr. Rebecca Gee.
13: Good morning, Jim. So good to be with you.
6: It's always good to talk to the pride of Bountiful, Utah. And you've been in Louisiana for a while now. It's home for you, isn't it?
13: That's right. 17 years. I met my husband here, and I told him it was a package deal. You know, if he was from New Orleans, but if he'd been from Milwaukee, probably would have been a no-go. But, you know, between Louisiana and New Orleans and him, it kind of got us over the line.
6: Well, I'm glad it's worked out, and you are at the forefront of the part of the U.S. budget and the state budget that perhaps is the most intense, and people in this country, because of the baby boom, are getting older on the whole, and it is a case in which people are having, of course, health issues. There are more of us now, and your company in particular, you deal with all kinds of things, don't you?
13: Yes, Jim. So, you know, when I was Secretary of Health, I was responsible for half of the Louisiana state budget. Over those 4 years, we spent $60 billion working to make people healthier. And honestly, we really didn't. I think, you know, we have, unfortunately, a sick care system, not a health care system. And so after leaving that role, I wanted to see a different care model, one that was focused on creating health, one that was focused on taking care of whole families, because health happens in families. It doesn't just happen to individuals. Health happens in communities. It doesn't just happen to individuals. And so I created the first in the nation company that is a whole family care. So we get the entire family as our patient. And we're the first to be able to provide to Medicaid beneficiaries, but focused on moms and kids and children and their parents who don't get primary care. And then we go and do everything at home. So there is, with Nest Health, no brick and mortar whatsoever. It's all based on where families are.
6: Again, 877-217-5757 is our number, and the Talk Louisiana email is talk@talklouisiana.org. For Dr. Rebecca Gee, who is an authority on all matters of health care and the CEO of Nest Health. And in Louisiana, as you know, having been the Secretary of Health, we have, on a percentage basis, one of, if not the largest number of citizens who are on Medicaid, and now because of adjustments, they're going to be, according to Tyler Bridges, 200,000 fewer people in Louisiana on Medicaid. And a listener asked, what will that do to health care as a whole in our state?
13: Yeah, you know, Jim and listeners, yeah, I am very concerned about the changes to the Medicaid program. You know, under Governor Edwards' leadership, I led the expansion of Medicaid. Most of the people that got the Medicaid expansion were women of childbearing age. So they're mothers, they're single parents, they're working. 95% of people on Medicaid work. And so I think there's just a misunderstanding, right? There's the sense of the deserving, you know, i.e. the Medicare, you know, older people are deserving, and the undeserving. And that really leads society to put their priorities in certain places. And so I certainly disagree with the changes. You know, there is no evidence that work requirements have worked anywhere. They really are paperwork requirements. That being said, you know, Nest is focused on children and babies. We do prenatal care at home. We care for parents of young children mostly. About 65% of our patients are children. And the children are spared. Obviously, we're not, you know, this isn't the movie Oliver. We don't expect, you know, children to work in factories, et cetera. They don't have to work. And so we will be not very impacted. And of course, one of the things Nest is interested in, because we're in the home taking care of a family, is helping them find work, helping them find opportunities. You know, we are an anti-poverty company as well as a healthcare company, because what creates poverty is poor health, inability to have your needs met, like food insecurity, or housing. And so when we address those things, we can empower people to work. And that is the business that Nest is in. And we now have 50,000, Jim, 50,000 patients across Louisiana and the state of Arizona. We are a venture-backed company, which means that the venture-backed funds from everywhere from Palo Alto here in Louisiana to Chicago to New York have invested in this idea. And we've scaled it now across South Louisiana and now into Arizona. We're going statewide. And so I think it's a really exciting company, because what we really need to do to have healthy Americans is to have healthy children.
6: All right.
13: We can't wait till people
6: Which
13: are already sick.
6: Brings us to a listener, Robin Pamela in Kenner asks about the vaccine issue, which of course has gained a lot of steam under Secretary Bobby Kennedy Jr. What's your take on this aversion to vaccines?
13: You know, there are very few, unfortunately, you know, the science of medicine, if you think about World War One and Two, you know, we started with penicillin, and then, you know, the greatest breakthrough, and of course antibiotics have saved lives, but there is nothing that has saved more human lives in the history of humanity than the vaccine. You know, we no longer have individuals in iron lungs on polio. We no longer have our children, you know, living in fear of dying of measles. And unfortunately, because of misunderstanding, we are taking a giant backslide to the 1800s here, and I think it's very unfortunate.
6: 877-217-5757 for Dr. Gee. Patricia in Baton Rouge. Patricia, you're on Talk Louisiana.
5: Hey, good morning. I have kind of a question about vaccines. The current Louisiana Department of Health stopped the mass vaccination clinics, and I was wondering if children in Louisiana are still able to access vaccinations at the rate that they used to. Thanks.
13: Thanks for the question. So, one thing that Nest is, we are really proud of, we are the first company in the U.S. that has been able to take a whole vaccines for children program on the road. And so, in other words, when we come, we're able to provide all the vaccines you get at a pediatrician's office, but at your home and the safety of your home and comfort. And so that's so important. I think companies like Nest need to fill in the gap. You know, certainly there are many, many providers here in the state of Louisiana that are not at the Department of Health that will do vaccines. And I really encourage people certainly to go to those primary care clinicians, or if you're a patient in NEST, have us come see you. And it's so important. But I do think that this is a moment of uncertainty. A lot of people distrust science and are unfortunately our clinicians. A lot of that's because of COVID and some of the uncertainty. And so I think I hope we can build that trust back, because we don't want children dying of preventable diseases.
6: Another listener in Baton Rouge, this is Holly in the Garden District in Baton Rouge, asked about a story that was in the science section of the New York Times this week, and I have pulled it up. It's a story pertaining to a hepatologist at the University of Southern California who's author of a study, and it's a widespread study, thousands of participants, but he estimates that about half of the country is obese. And this is a national tragedy in a country as wonderful as ours is, that people aren't taking better care of themselves. But, it affects all kinds of things, including blood sugar, cholesterol, blood pressure levels. But why are we so averse to being in shape, staying thin? What's the reason, doctor?
13: I don't know, Jim. Here's what I think. I think that we are fortunately on the cusp of some of the greatest scientific advancements in this area. The advent of GLPs, which you can now take orally, will change the course of human history. You might know this, but that the amount of fuel that airlines have to use is less now per flight, because the weight of the passengers have literally gone down because of this. So look, it's not a panacea. We need to eat less. We need to exercise, but our society doesn't make it easy, right? The food that we get that's affordable is high in sugar, high in fat, high in processed. That is part of what the MAHA movement is that I do celebrate. I like this focus on taking these things out of our diet. We don't walk places like the Europeans and you know, folks in other countries. We get in our car even to go a few blocks. So, you know, it's just hard, Jim, and it's changing culture is the hardest thing. I learned that in Louisiana when one day at a hearing I said we shouldn't be drinking daiquiris through a straw while we were driving, and I thought I said, you know, I wish Alabama beat LSU. It was the worst thing possible. But, you know, culture is the most enduring part of a society. And so I think we have to move slowly on this, but it is a problem, and I encourage folks to exercise and eat healthy. It changes your life when you do, for the better.
6: All right, there you go. Again, 877-217-5757. And another listener in the Gonzales area, Ascension Parish, asks about the shots that people are getting, and obviously a lot of people are losing weight, but is it at a cost? Is it okay to do this?
13: Well, I'll say, look, first of all, at NEST, what we're focused on is educating the family, because that's where obesity happens. It happens at a family level. It's what we eat, what we cook, how we live, right? So we're educating families, which I think is the most effective way. Who's cooking, who's shopping? Let's educate them, and then the children grow up eating healthy, exercising, et cetera. And so that's the most important thing to do. But, yes, GLPs, they're injectables. They're very safe. They've been shown to do some really great things, like potentially reduce Alzheimer's. You know, cancers are caused, many of them, by obesity. There's a recent study that showed decreased cancer. So if you are eligible, and certainly if you have diabetes, you ought to be on them if your clinician, physician suggests. I have no problem with those.
6: Okay, we've got some folks waiting to talk to Dr. Rebecca Gee, former health secretary for the great state of Louisiana, and now the CEO of Nest Health, which was featured not so long ago on 60 Minutes. Your number again is 877-217-5757. When we come back in just a few, we'll hear from Tom in New Orleans and Dr. Gee on Talk Louisiana.
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6: This is Jim Inkster. Thank you for joining us for Talk Louisiana. 877-217-5757 is your number, and Dr. Rebecca Gee is with us for a bit longer. the former health secretary for the great state of Louisiana and also the CEO the last 5 years of Nest Health based in New Orleans. Let's go to Tom in New Orleans. 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
14: Hi, Dr. Gee, and hi, Jim. You know, your show is absolutely incredible.
6: Thank you.
14: I mean, every region in this state and other states should have a show like you. Anyway, Dr. Gee, your message is so positive. I would hope that you would give more speaking engagements and get and have maybe even have workshops and make sure people know about them, because listening to you is very uplifting. So even the message itself is medicinal, I think, and I really appreciate you.
13: Oh, thank you. You know, there are so you think about, and Jim, by the way, is amazing. I love Jim. He does such a great job highlighting social and political issues of our state. And, you know, this is such a wonderful world. What an amazing state we live in. What a wonderful time to be living. Yeah, I mean, there's so much to be optimistic about. There's so much negativity in the news. But you know what? I limit how much I use social media and listen to the news, because, you know, you can get overwhelmed by it. I mean, I'll say, you know, one of the things that's been great for me the last 2 years is I've gone from politics, which is kind of like being put through a meat grinder, you know, to being in another kind of meat grinder, which is entrepreneurship. And I have been really fortunate to meet so many smart people. I have people working all over the country for us at Nest, now 85 employees. And we're engaged in the business every day of going into a home of a family that doesn't have medical care, didn't get it last year. That's how we find the people. And then we're helping to solve their problems. And what a wonderful thing to be doing. You know, the greatest gift we can have in life is to help other people, and to be involved in a business that whose purpose is to help other people, especially children and their families. Now, that's really neat. So I have five children. You have two sets of twins and a middle son and a great husband. And so anyway, I feel very grateful. I just turned 50, so that means, you know, I'm really over the hill, so I can now kind of say and do whatever I want.
6: Well, you survived you've survived a near-death experience that took the life of your first husband too, so you're a resilient person.
13: That's right. And so, you know, we have choices to be resilient or not, but yeah, I think that teaches me to appreciate every day, because we are not given a guarantee of tomorrow, so we have to enjoy our day.
6: Jim in Baton Rouge. Jim, you're on with Dr. Rebecca Gee.
15: Hi. If you're elderly, disabled, or otherwise don't have a vehicle, it's really hard to get to health care. This is really true in urban communities, but even in the urban communities in the state. You can't serve everybody with telehealth. What do we do about, you know, where the healthcare is and where the people are and connecting them?
13: That's right. Now we have, there are many companies, there are about 8 or 9 I could name nationally, that are focused on older, seniors and individuals with disabilities and they go into the home and take care of people. We are the first company that does this. One of the things that an aha moment I had is that a mom with 5 kids and no car is simply just as homebound, if not more so, than a senior, right? So she can't, or if you have a child, let's say, with severe autism, so hard to get out of the house with that child. So coming to them is a gift for them. And so that's what we do. And so, yes, that we meet them where they are. Well, the way that technology has progressed, there's nothing that has to happen in primary care in a brick and mortar clinic. You know, you can draw blood at home. You can give a vaccine at home. You can screen at home. You can see a baby on yoga mats at home. We bring it all on a little wheelie bag that's like a suitcase with our big Nest team sign on the side. We bring in nurse practitioners or PAs with medical assistants. So it's really, these are advanced practice clinicians. We now do midwifery. We do Nest Origin we launched in partnership with Oxner and with Tulane LSU, and we are seeing patients who are pregnant at home, and we can even do an ultrasound with an iPhone now through this new technology. So it is a neat time to be in healthcare, because technology is allowing us to do so much more that we used to just make it come and wait in a waiting room and take forever. And you know, and now we can go see you. And we, by the way, we spend an hour and a half on our first visit with you. So really get to know you, not just kind of sit there and then 15 minutes later, you're shoot out of the office. Like when I still see patients. And unfortunately, that's how we're structured in most healthcare.
6: All right. Well, Nest Health is at the forefront of a lot of things. And Dr. Gee is the Secretary of Health, which, as you stated, is more than half of the Louisiana budget. You dealt with all kinds of things, and you did it in a conservative state. Now, that brings us to a question from a listener in New Orleans. This is Jose, who asks about any thoughts you have to convey about this attempt to ban Misoprostol from the mail, the drug that's used to medically terminate a pregnancy. Any ideas on this, Dr. Gee?
13: By the way, it's used for more than that, and these efforts are dumb. I mean, I went to med school. I was in school from until I was 30 years old, and I know that to some people might sound like a dumb thing to do, but I have a lot of schooling. I have a medical degree. I went to Harvard for OBGYN. I then got a master's. I got another master's. I know what I'm talking about because I've learned it and studied it, and I know I spent years learning how to make decisions on behalf of patients. And by the way, politicians do not. And so I don't think they ought to be involved in the business of healthcare clinical decision making. That ought to be between a physician, nurse practitioner, PA, and his or her patient, period. End of story. And when we get involved in that, we start to have dangerous things happen. You know, we have people not getting the care that they need. These are

0: They're very safe medications, and ideally, I hope we start to see our politicians getting out of these types of decisions. Let the doctors decide, and with their patients.
1: 877-217-5757 to get under the wire with Dr. Rebecca Gee, Rebel in Baton Rouge. Hello, Rebel.
2: Hi, thank you so much, Jim. And ma'am, thank you so much for the work that you do. But ma'am, I do think you're missing the point when it comes to those Medicaid work requirements and other things that the Republican Party does to attack the poor and working class in this country, because it's really working exactly the way they want it to. They cut $1 trillion from the budget, forced 15, 20 million people off the health care rolls, caused the deaths of tens of thousands each year, and they give it to the richest people in the history of humanity.
1: All right. Thank you, Rebel.
0: Well, I didn't think I think what I said was they don't work, that there's been no place where work requirements went into place and actually caused people to work. So I think you and I might agree on some things here. What we're doing, though, is, look, they're happening. And instead of spitting into the wind, we're going to try to help people, right? We're going to try to help our families, our 50,000 patients. Get a job, do the work requirements, help. And maybe if people do get jobs out of work requirements, then I would actually be for them. There's no evidence that that has ever happened, but if it did, great. And so, what I hope is that these types of policies come along with actual opportunities for people to work, to get educated. And that's what Nest is doing, right? Let's go into the home. Let's help people figure out how to fill out the paperwork. If they're training or volunteer opportunities, dang, let's get those into place. Let's help people help themselves. That's what we're about. And we want to be a productive helper in this process. And mostly we want to keep people and their, especially children and the parents of children, covered, not losing their coverage.
1: Again, still time to get in. 877-217-5757. That's the number that Michael in New Orleans just called. Michael, you're on with Dr. Gee.
3: Yes. Do y'all have any programs that focus on the nutrition for these families as well? Because I know that a lot of times these work requirements, you start to work and then your benefits, like your food stamps and things, get cut dramatically more than the income that you're bringing in. And the lack of nutrition can lead to other health issues.
0: Yeah, the health care has been studied. It's only about 10% of your health, what kind of health care you get. What really matters is what you eat, how you live, your stress level. Those are the things that are important. And that's partly what we address at Nest, right? So we do have a nutritionist. We do engage in helping people make sure that they have food at home. In fact, the last home visit I went on, there was a sweet little boy who lost his mom, and his grandma was taking care of him, and they didn't have any food. He wanted to share a little snack with me, and they didn't have any food. And this should not happen in the wealthiest country on earth. So that is a business we're in. And you'd be shocked, those of us who live here in New Orleans, you'd be shocked at the homes maybe a block away from you. And there's no books, there's no toys, there's nothing. This is not okay. So we got to do more. But I think what we're proud of at Nest is, that one individual, when we come into the home, we're able to care for caregivers and give them love and support. That changes their lives. And sometimes people just need a little information to understand how they can, take advantage of the things that society does want to provide for them, like food.
1: Dr. Rebecca Gee, the CEO of Nest Health. And before we go, I think it might be important to mention that you come from good stock. Your father is one of the legendary icons of higher ed. How many degrees has he bestowed upon students in his long career?
0: Oh, Jim, I'm so proud of him. I'm an only child. My dad has signed 500,000 diplomas. And in fact, last week at 82 years old, he spent 3 hours in front of Congress. He's gotten everyone from Ted Cruz to Democratic senators to support what he's doing in college sports. He was sitting next to Nick Saban. And man, I'm proud of him. So he is an energetic man even at that age and still working for what he thinks is the right thing to do, which in that case is making sure that our women, our Olympic athletes and our smaller colleges have access to athletic programs.
1: Well, thank you, Dr. Gee. Let's keep it going. And glad you're still in the game. You do it very well. Appreciate you.
0: Thank you, Jim. Thank you, listeners. Have a great day.
1: And we'll be back next week. Until then, stay safe and stay tuned.
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2: 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Or is it a pathway that will help citizens on the ground and create meaningful progress? This week on Open to Debate, is it ethical to cooperate with Chinese state institutions to secure incremental change? That's this week on Open to Debate.
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4: BBC World Service, it's 6 hours GMT. Welcome to Weekend with Julian Morica. Elon Musk has become the world's first trillionaire after his company SpaceX debuted on the NASDAQ stock market in New York.
5: This is really either the peak of the AI boom or the beginning of what's going to be a series of peaks as OpenAI and Anthropic 2 go public.
4: The U.S. military says it shot down Iranian drones in the Strait of Hormuz as both Washington and Tehran say they're close to a peace agreement. We hear about the Earth's giant underground fungal network. And a new documentary speaks to the people who've worked as private chefs for some of the world's most notorious dictators.
6: Preparing food is a process with steps. I think that dictatorship and genocide and starvation also is a recipe.
4: That's all here on Weekend after the world news.
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5: BBC World Service, it's 7 hours GMT. Welcome to Weekend with Julian Warwicker. The US and Iran say they're close to a peace agreement. We will get the latest. Elon Musk becomes the world's first trillionaire after his company SpaceX debuts on the NASDAQ stock market.
6: This is really either the peak of the AI boom or the beginning of what's going to be a series of peaks as OpenAI and Anthropic 2 go public.
5: Why have the authorities in Kiev removed a statue of one of the city's most famous writers, Mikhail Bulgakov? And we speak to the Hollywood actor, Harry Shearer, about why he's written a new comedy musical about the former director of the FBI, J. Edgar Hoover.
7: Somebody who just spent his life building himself up as this legendary hero of crime fighting, and we thought is ripe for a takedown.
5: That's all here on Weekend after the World News.
8: Live from NPR News in Washington, I'm Amy Held. A deadline has now passed, and President Trump's name is still on the Kennedy Center building, part of his bid to put his stamp on some Washington institutions, which the courts in this case have ruled against. Representative Joyce Beatty, Democrat from Ohio, filed suit, arguing only Congress can change the name. She spoke from the site Friday.
9: This is only the beginning, but I think this is a good start.
10: Yes.
9: That they understand they have removed from the website and from some of their social media. So today is a good day to see the scaffolding going up. We'll just have to wait.
8: And the wait to remove the name goes on. The Trump administration filed for a deadline extension until noon Saturday, citing stormy weather. Crews on the scaffolding have started hanging tarps that shield the work from view. Crowds have gathered, at times chanting.

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6: Hello, I'm James Reynolds. Welcome to BBC Conversations. With the World Cup now underway, this time we bring together football fans to share their experiences.
7: It's sort of like hela hela hela hela ala ka'as al-alam rahin, which means like we are going to the World Cup. Mansourin, Mansourin, we're gonna win, you know.
6: That's Rana in Jordan. She'll be in conversation with guests from Curaçao in the Caribbean, Cape Verde, and Uzbekistan. This is the first time that their respective countries have made it to the World Cup. We also meet superfan Craig from Scotland. He's walked across America to see his team take part.
8: Football is the universal language of the world, and that is just fact, no matter where you travel, no matter where you go.
6: BBC Conversations with World Cup superfans and debutants is after the latest news.
9: Live from NPR News in Washington, I'm Amy Held. President Trump says the U.S. military has killed the alleged leader of a Venezuelan gang involved in drug smuggling and human trafficking. John Otis reports.
10: Trump announced on social media that the U.S. Southern Command had carried out a, quote, swift and kinetic strike that executed Hector Rustenford Guerrero Flores, also known as Niño Guerrero. He was the leader of Tren de Aragua, a Venezuelan gang that branched out to become a multinational crime organization by recruiting Venezuelan migrants. Tren de Aragua eventually expanded to the United States, where it carried out a wave of robberies and is suspected in the shooting of two New York police officers. The president's social media post included a video showing a projectile destroying a building, though it was unclear where the attack took place. For NPR News, I'm John Otis.
9: Crowds gathered at the Kennedy Center in Washington, D.C. Chanting, take it down, but it's still up, Trump's name. Even though a court-ordered deadline to take it down Friday has now passed, the Trump administration is asking for an extension until noon Saturday, citing stormy weather. Congresswoman Joyce Beatty, Democrat from Ohio, spoke earlier Friday from the site.
11: The Kennedy Center was here and doing fine before Donald Trump, and it will be here and doing fine after Donald Trump.
9: Beatty filed suit, arguing only Congress can change the name. Workers have now put up a tarp on the scaffolding, shielding the site from view. There are still potential legal avenues.

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7: This week on People Fixing the World from the BBC World Service.
8: And now if you look at me, I feel it within myself that I have value.
7: We're in Rwanda meeting women who are speaking up against sexual and gender-based violence.
8: When going through the difficulties I've gone through, you're isolated, you're stigmatized. But I want to tell anyone who's gone through that experience that it is possible to be well. You can be loved, valued, and what's most important is God is with you. He has never left you.
7: We'll also hear how their husbands and church leaders are becoming advocates.
9: Yeah, for real, it's not an easy thing, you know, going in front of the congregation during the church gathering and telling them what you had been doing wrong. But due to the change that I had undergone, I realized that it was very important.
7: Join me, Myra Anubi, as we meet the people challenging sexual and gender-based violence right after the BBC News.
10: Live from NPR News in Washington, I'm Windsor Johnston. Scaffolding and white tarps now cover part of the Kennedy Center's facade as a legal battle over the removal of President Trump's name from the building continues. The developments follow a series of setbacks for the administration, including its latest failed attempt to keep the signage in place. NPR's Frank Langfitt was outside of the venue in Washington, D.C., well into the night, where crowds of protesters also gathered.
11: People have been out here in front of the Kennedy Center for many, many hours, waiting to see the name Donald J. Trump taken down from the facade. And right now, it's well past midnight, so it's past the deadline that the court set, and there's a huge piece of scaffolding up there and a lot of workers, but they have yet to touch any of the letters. And the crowd is beginning to thin out. People have gotten very tired, and they've also gotten very frustrated.
10: It's NPR's Frank Langfitt reporting. The Kennedy Center filed a motion shortly before midnight requesting a 12-hour extension, saying that evening thunderstorms had delayed the process. A judge last month gave the venue a two-week deadline to remove Trump's name from the building, ruling that a change must be approved by Congress. Oil settled at its lowest prices in months on Friday amid the war in Iran. NPR's Camila Domonoske reports.
12: Global crude oil prices were north of $100 a barrel for much of this conflict. The global benchmark for crude is now well under $90 and lower than it's been at any point since early March. That's largely because of hopes for a deal. The U.S. also says it's been helping some tankers move covertly through the Strait of Hormuz. Lower crude prices have helped ease pressure at the gas pump. The national average for regular gasoline is now $4.11 per gallon, down more than 40 cents from a month ago. Camila Domonoske, NPR News.
10: The Justice Department has approved Paramount's acquisition of Warner Brothers Discovery. NPR's Emma Bowman reports the merger is raising questions about creative and editorial independence.
13: Paramount owns CBS, including CBS News. It's swallowing the much larger Warner, which includes HBO and CNN. The antitrust investigation into the proposed $110 billion merger found no threat to competition or consumers of film, broadcast television, or streaming. But several states, including California, still have

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1: An ethical question for today's world order. Does cooperating with Chinese state institutions legitimize the human rights concerns and repression associated with China's government? Or is it a pathway that will help citizens on the ground and create meaningful progress? This week on Open to Debate, is it ethical to cooperate with Chinese state institutions to secure incremental change? That's this week on Open to Debate.
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3: At 10 hours GMT, welcome to the newsroom from the BBC World Service with Valerie Saunderson. As the US and Iran say they're edging towards a peace agreement, the US military says it's shot down Iranian drones in the Strait of Hormuz. In Lebanon, state media says Israel has carried out airstrikes on the south of the country after ordering the evacuation of 20 towns and villages there. We get more details from our correspondent in Jerusalem. And in the occupied West Bank, there's international condemnation of ongoing settler attacks against Palestinians.
4: There is a new mentality, the new settlers, who want to put a new outpost for themselves and want to occupy more land, want to kick the Palestinians out from this land.
3: Plus, at the Kennedy Center in Washington... Crowds cheer as Donald Trump's name is taken down from the building's facade. On the newsroom after this.
5: Live from NPR News in Washington, I'm Windsor Johnston. Crowds of protesters gathered outside the Kennedy Center last night ahead of a court-ordered deadline for the facility to remove President Trump's name from the building. The lawsuit was filed by Ohio Congresswoman Joyce Beatty, who argued that only Congress has the authority to change the name of the performing arts venue.
6: Last time I checked, it was only members of Congress that voted on the $257 million, and someone actually said that in the board meeting, as they gave him credit for absolutely everything.
5: Scaffolding has been erected in front of the building with a section of the facade now covered in white tarps. The developments follow a series of legal setbacks for the administration, including its latest failed attempt to keep the signage in place. President Trump says the U.S. military has killed the alleged leader of a Venezuelan gang. John Otis reports the White House says he was involved in drug smuggling and human trafficking.
7: Trump announced on social media that the U.S. Southern Command had carried out a, quote, swift and kinetic strike that executed Hector Rustenford Guerrero Flores, also known as Niño Guerrero. He was the leader of Tren de Aragua, a Venezuelan gang that branched out to become a multinational crime organization by recruiting Venezuelan migrants. Tren de Aragua eventually expanded to the United States, where it carried out a wave of robberies and is suspected in the shooting of two New York police officers. The president's social media post included a video showing a projectile destroying a building, though it was unclear where the attack took place. For NPR News, I'm John Otis.
5: Early primary voting begins in New York today. Bruce Konweiser reports officials are urging residents who vote by mail to do it soon.
8: For decades, at least, Americans believed that the day they dropped a letter in the mail was the day it was postmarked. Tax returns mailed on April 15th were postmarked that day. Early voting ballots dropped in the mail on Election Day were postmarked that day, but no more. Late last year, the Postal Service announced that mail would not necessarily be postmarked the day it was mailed. As a result, election officials in New York are urging voters who plan to cast a mail-in ballot to do so well ahead of the June 23rd primary. Democratic Governor Kathy Hochul is running unopposed for a new term. Her Republican challenger, Nassau County Executive Bruce Blakeman, is also running unopposed. For NPR News, I'm Bruce Konweiser.
5: Oil prices fell by more than 3% this week, their lowest level since early March. Gas prices are also easing. The national average for a gallon of regular is down about 40 cents from a month ago. This is NPR News. Team England is dealing with an unexpected setback ahead of its opening World Cup match. Police say equipment was stolen from a team van in Kansas City where the English squad has been training. Greg Eklund reports.
9: The equipment was being shipped from West Palm Beach, Florida, where England had

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1: Plenty of sunshine today, but it will be hot and humid. We're going into the mid-90s on the air temperature, but the heat index today about 105. Overnight will be

0: relationship? Are sports a welcome break, or do they really reflect our political moment? Well, it seems like a heck of a week to explore that. We've got a massive World Cup in the U.S. already being impacted by President Trump's immigration policies. Also a UFC event on the White House lawn, not to mention the president visiting the Garden to see the Knicks lose. Later, digging into the all-important Senate race in Maine, Democrat Graham Plattner has had to explain a Nazi symbol tattoo and other questions about his personal life. One Maine voter who listens to our show is asking whether, to feel moral, his only choice is to vote for a Republican, Susan Collins. We'll talk about perhaps another way to think about his decision. And could counting votes a little faster in California and elsewhere be a way to stop the conspiracy theories about voter fraud? All of that is coming up next on Left, Right, and Center.
1: Live from NPR News in Washington, I'm Windsor Johnston. A white tarp now covers scaffolding outside the Kennedy Center in Washington, D.C., where a legal battle has been playing out over the building's new signage, which bears President Trump's name. According to the New York Times, crews began working to remove Trump's name overnight, just hours after the center requested a 12-hour extension of a court-ordered deadline. The Times says one of its photographers was able to peek through the tarp and saw one of the letters being removed. Earlier this year, the Kennedy Center's Trump-aligned board voted to add the president's name to the venue. The move sparked a lawsuit filed by Democratic lawmakers who argue only Congress has the authority to change the center's name. The Washington National Opera has filed a lawsuit against the federal government. The complaint alleges that the Kennedy Center owes the orchestra more than $17 million in donations. NPR's Isabella Gomez Sarmiento reports.
2: The WNO's lawsuit accuses the Kennedy Center of wrongfully withholding several years' worth of donations and contributions. The Opera and Performing Arts Center ended their long-term affiliation earlier this year. In the complaint, the WNO states that the opera's funds were managed by the Kennedy Center, but that they were supposed to remain two separate legal entities. The opera claims it has been trying to collect the funds for over 5 months to no avail. In a statement shared with NPR, the Kennedy Center says the opera had a deficit. It calls the lawsuit meritless and says it plans to pursue a countersuit. Isabella Gomez Sarmiento, NPR News.
1: SpaceX had a banner day on its stock market debut on Friday. NPR's John Brewich reports it made Elon Musk the world's first trillionaire.
3: SpaceX broke records with its IPO, raising $75 billion. When the shares traded on the Nasdaq, demand was strong. The stock opened up 11% from the IPO price and ended the day up more than 19%, making SpaceX one of the biggest companies on Earth by market cap. Some experts say it's overvalued, though. The company has a unique toehold in rocketry and satellite communications, and it's also involved in artificial intelligence. But it lost $5 billion last year and another $4 billion in the first quarter of this year. SpaceX doesn't lack for ambition. It wants to put people on Mars. But its path to profitability is unclear. John Ruwich, NPR News.
1: Only about 21 countries in the world have a GDP over the trillion-dollar mark. The U.S. and China lead the way. The president of Cuba has announced economic reforms to attract investment and involve Cubans abroad in the economy. The announcement comes amid a severe economic crisis with power outages and shortages. The U.S. tightened oil supply restrictions on the island in January. This is NPR. Anthropic says it will disable its latest AI models known as Fable 5 and Mythos 5. The move came after the White House ordered the company to suspend the use of the models for use by foreign nationals, citing national security concerns. It marks the government's biggest step to date to restrict access to the most advanced AI models. The FBI is warning FIFA World Cup fans not to fly drones around stadiums, festivals, and other event locations. Host cities, including Atlanta, are establishing temporary flight restrictions. Lily Oppenheimer from member station WABE in Atlanta reports.
4: Waves of green jerseys erupted into cheers across Atlanta as Mexico beat South Africa in the first match of the World Cup on Thursday. Thousands turned up at fan fests, including at the city's downtown Centennial Olympic Park. But the FBI says during all the partying, at least three people had their drones seized. The FBI warns the park is now one of

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2: 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Hot days mean more time at the pool. Studies show that drowning is responsible for more deaths among 1 to 4 year olds than any other causes except birth defects. Tips on water safety at BatonRougeClinic.com. And from The Occasional Wife, now offering found asset services, which allow jewelry, old coins, and precious metals to be converted into currency with a commitment to fast and discreet assistance. 504-302-9893.
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4: I'm Windsor Johnston with these headlines. Scaffolding and white tarps now cover part of the Kennedy Center amid an ongoing legal battle to remove President Trump's name from the building. The developments follow a series of legal setbacks for the administration, including its latest failed attempt to keep the signage in place. The Prime Minister of Pakistan says the United States and Iran have moved a step closer to a peace deal. Iran's foreign minister says negotiators are still working through details, including terms related to the country's nuclear program. The U.S. men's national team opened its World Cup campaign with a 4-1 win over Paraguay last night. The U.S. will go against Australia next week. I'm Windsor Johnston, NPR News in Washington.

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2: Plenty of sunshine today, but it will be hot and humid. We're going into the mid-90s on the air temperature, but the heat index today about 105. Overnight will be clear with mid-70s, and then sunshine for most of Sunday. We could pick up an afternoon shower or thunderstorm, though. Still pretty warm. We'll be in the low 90s. Upper 80s for the high on Monday, and we have a cold front dropping in with a really good chance of showers and thunderstorms. This is WRKF, meteorologist Steve Hamilton.
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4: An ethical question for today's world order. 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Or is it a pathway that will help citizens on the ground and create meaningful progress? This week on Open to Debate, is it ethical to cooperate with Chinese state institutions to secure incremental change? That's this week on Open to Debate.
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5: From NPR News in Washington, D.C., this is Weekend Edition. This hour, China's effort to become dominant in university research.
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5: I'm Windsor Johnston with these headlines. The U.S. military says it shot down several Iranian drones as they were heading toward the Strait of Hormuz. Both the U.S. and Iran say they're seeing progress, meanwhile, in signing a preliminary peace deal. The United States beat Paraguay 4-1 in their first home World Cup game in more than three decades. Tens of thousands of fans packed a stadium near Los Angeles for last night's matchup. The U.S. will go against Australia on Friday. The New York Knicks take on the San Antonio Spurs in Game 5 of the NBA Finals tonight. The Knicks are leading the best-of-seven series 3-1. I'm Windsor Johnston, NPR News, in Washington.

0: This is Weekend Edition from NPR News. Scott Simon returns next week. I'm Alyssa Nadworny.
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3: Plenty of sunshine today, but it will be hot and humid. We're going into the mid-90s on the air temperature, but the heat index today about 105. Overnight will be clear with mid-70s, and then sunshine for most of Sunday. We could pick up an afternoon shower or thunderstorm, though. Still pretty warm. We'll be in the low 90s. Upper 80s for the high on Monday, and we have cold front dropping in with a really good chance of showers and thunderstorms. This is WRKF, meteorologist Steve Hamilton.
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0: From NPR News in Washington, D.C., this is Weekend Edition. Warning. This hour, the Trump administration has blessed the union of two rival Hollywood titans. Then we'll take you to Senegal, where aid cuts have led to shortages in malnutrition care.
7: This is something natural. This is something human. When you see that your kids are in good health, you are happy and you feel good. But whenever your child is just suffering, you suffer with them.
0: We'll talk to an actor who memorized all 154 of William Shakespeare's sonnets, and the World Cup is underway. The U.S. won its first game, 4-1 over Paraguay. First, our newscast. It's Saturday, June 13th, 2026.
8: Live from NPR News in Washington, I'm Windsor Johnston. President Trump has recast parts of the nation's capital in his own image and name. Today, that changed at the Kennedy Center, which was forced to strip Trump's name from the building under court order. NPR's Frank Langfitt reports from Washington, D.C.
9: Crystal Brewer was among the crowd who came to document the event late Friday. She said removing Trump's name was a way to reclaim a piece of Washington from a president who's tried to put his stamp on the nation's capital.
10: Checks and balances, accountability. It's about not being able to do something just because you think you're the most powerful person and you can defy the courts.
9: A federal judge ruled that adding Trump's name to the center was illegal and required congressional approval. Workers draped the

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3: I'm Deborah Lou Harder for The Met. 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
5: I'm Windsor Johnston with these headlines. Scaffolding and white tarps now cover part of the Kennedy Center amid an ongoing legal battle to remove President Trump's name from the building. The developments follow a series of legal setbacks for the administration, including its latest failed attempt to keep the signage in place. The Prime Minister of Pakistan says the United States and Iran have moved a step closer to a peace deal. Iran's foreign minister says negotiators are still working through details, including terms related to the country's nuclear program. The U.S. men's national team opened its World Cup campaign with a 4-1 win over Paraguay last night. The U.S. will go against Australia next week. I'm Windsor Johnston, NPR News in Washington.

0: Stardate June 13th. A relic from the early universe is racing through Libra. It's moving across the constellation at 800,000 miles per hour. That's far faster than most of the stars around us, so it'll move out of Libra in the blink of a cosmic eye. The star is HD 140283, but it also has a nickname, the Methuselah star. That's because it's probably about 13 billion to 14 billion years old. Since the universe itself is only 13.8 billion years old, that makes the star one of the oldest anywhere. Astronomers have pieced together several bits of evidence to arrive at that age. The key bit is the star's composition. It has very low levels of elements that are heavier than hydrogen and helium, the simplest elements. Heavier elements were created in the hearts of stars, then spewed into space when the stars died. Some of these elements then were incorporated into later generations of stars. HD 140283 has less than 0.5% as much iron as the Sun, with slightly higher levels of oxygen and a few other elements. Those abundances tell astronomers the star must have been born when the universe was brand new. So Methuselah is especially old. As night falls, the star is to the lower left of Zubaneh Shamali, Libra's leading light. It's too faint to see with the eye alone, but it is visible through binoculars. Today's program was made possible by Mercer Caverns in Calaveras County in California's historic gold country. More information at mercercaverns.net. For the McDonald Observatory, I'm Billy Henry.
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8: From the Gulf States Newsroom, this is the Gulf States Gumbo, your weekly serving of stories from Alabama, Mississippi, and Louisiana. I'm Community Engagement Reporter Elise Gregg, chopping it up this week. Redistricting has been seared into the headlines across the Gulf South lately, with Louisiana and Alabama both setting up new congressional maps. That all follows the U.S. Supreme Court's decision in Louisiana versus Calais, which, in short, makes it significantly more difficult to challenge electoral maps as being racially discriminatory to minority voters. The conversations have centered largely on congressional redistricting, although other statewide maps are also a major consideration right now. For example, here in Mississippi, we may see new legislative and judicial maps in the coming months. But what gets lost in the mix are local maps, districts to elect officials like county supervisors or school board members. These positions often have a lot of immediate impact on their communities, and the maps used to elect those officials are subject to the same protections that statewide maps are under the Voting Rights Act. And local redistricting may very well be on the way, so I talked to local officials here in Mississippi about what's at stake and what that could mean for communities in the Gulf South. There's a lot happening in Louisiana and Alabama in getting new electoral maps right now. But between those two states, a lot's still up in the air for redistricting in Mississippi. What's certain, though, is that Governor Tate Reeves wants state lawmakers to have plans in place to redraw judicial, legislative, and congressional maps before elections in 2027. And those maps are important, but local leaders like Greenville Mayor Eric Simmons say fears around redistricting don't stop there.
9: This debate is about more than maps. It's about whether black communities in Greenville throughout the Delta retain the ability to meaningfully shape decisions affecting their future, their economies, their schools, their healthcare systems, and their children.
8: Simmons is acutely familiar with the protections offered to local officials and local communities through the Voting Rights Act. At 49 years old, he's only the second black mayor in the history of Greenville. And while some see redistricting moves as a win for race neutrality, Simmons says that's not what his constituents see.
9: And I can't underscore too often in American history, the procedure was defended while the outcome devastated communities. The surgery was declared successful even while the patient suffered. And once again, here we are told it's not about race. For many Mississippians at the local level, that phrase no longer brings comfort. It brings their memories.
8: While the spotlight is on redistricting at the state and congressional levels, the local level might be the most devastated, particularly for majority black cities and towns like Greenville, which, as of 2025, was roughly 80% black. Jackson-based voting rights attorney Amir Badat, who's also the Southern States Director and senior advisor at Fair Fight Action, says that's crucial to remember. Just outside the Capitol building, he discussed how the local level is absolutely where the redistricting fight may play out over the next several years.
10: I think what you're going to see fairly soon is cities and counties moving quickly to try to redistrict those lines as well.
8: Basically, the U.S. Supreme Court made it harder to challenge electoral maps based on racial discrimination in the case Louisiana versus Calais. The same ability to challenge state electoral maps applies to local maps.
10: City councils, school boards, election commissions, boards of supervisors, all of those entities were subject to the protections of the Voting Rights Act. And that's actually why in Mississippi we have so many local black elected officials, because the Voting Rights Act granted those protections to black voters at the local level.
8: And that means representation on day-to-day issues like schools, roads, local health care, and more. Humphreys County Circuit Clerk and Registrar Marvin Jones also has concerns about what'll happen to local elections if local lines get redrawn. But Jones also sees everything playing out on the national and statewide stage in terms of what it'll do to his county, specifically if state lawmakers redraw the only majority black district to get rid of Democratic Congressman Benny Thompson.
11: From a congressional level, it'll still change, because when we look at Congressman that we have now, he does what he can to take care of Humphreys County or just the Delta period.
8: And even with representation from Mississippi's U.S. senators, Jones says it's Thompson who they trust to care for the region.
11: They represent us too, but we always have to turn to one congressman to take care of Humphreys County.
8: The threat of redistricting to Jones is a threat of representation with no ties to the voters in places like the Delta, who he says are often undermined by state leadership already.
11: When federal dollars, for example, are sent down to the state of Mississippi, and those dollars are turned away only because they don't want to disperse it into the poor parts of the state. And it's not only affecting just black people, it's affecting everybody.
8: And without that support at the highest level, Jones believes that resources will continue to be whittled down for the Delta, and local leaders will be left without the support they need to help their communities. For Jones, though, that doesn't stop with redistricting. It requires everybody in Mississippi across the board seeing the struggles of every community as an issue for the whole state. You're listening to the Gulf States Gumbo. I'm Elise Gregg, and those were local officials here in Mississippi on what losing protections from the Voting Rights Act could mean at the community level. I'm joined now by Greg LaRose from the Louisiana Illuminator to talk a little bit more about how local representation in New Orleans has been hit by these larger scale political battles lately. Hi, Greg.
12: Hey, Elise. Thanks for the invitation.
8: My pleasure. Thank you so much for joining us. So Louisiana is where all of this redistricting stuff started. And following the U.S. Supreme Court's ruling in Louisiana versus Calais, the state redrew its congressional maps. But in New Orleans, there was some controversy with a local elected official around the same time. For a little bit of background for our listeners who may not be familiar with everything going on here, this was a gentleman who got elected to this criminal court position, and then his position just was consolidated with the civil courts, and it kind of turned into a bit of a legal mess for a while there, right?
12: Right. The person who won that race is really a very intriguing story on his own. Calvin Duncan was wrongfully convicted of a murder back in the early 80s and served nearly three decades at Angola before he was released through a plea to a lesser charge. And ultimately, it was discovered that the evidence brought against him was wrong. He was eventually exonerated, and after his release, he pursued a law degree and has been working ever since to help the formerly incarcerated and those who are wrongfully incarcerated. And he decided that he would run for the Orleans Criminal Clerk's post. He wins that race resoundingly back in November over the incumbent. And before he can take that office in May, the Louisiana legislature approves a law that eliminates the job he was about to take.
8: Gotcha. And so who ended up taking that? Was it someone else that got elected in, or what? How did they manage to put a Band-Aid on that?
12: What legislators did was approve a law that consolidates the civil and criminal clerk's offices. So the seated clerk, Chelsea Napoleon, is now in charge of both courts. Originally, there was going to be a bill that eliminated the dual court system. That stayed intact, and Chelsea Napoleon is now in charge of both.
8: Gotcha. Okay. Thank you for clearing that up for us a little bit. It's a lot of loose wires there.
12: Yeah, you kind of need a roadmap to follow this.
8: Yeah, absolutely. So I do feel like some of this stuff does get wrapped up in the court cases, though, in the bills, and generally just some of the legalese that doesn't always translate to the effects on communities in the real world. You know, for our listeners who aren't familiar with this setup in New Orleans, what does this consolidation and removal of the clerk position practically mean for people in the city?
12: Well, when it comes time for elections, you'll see fewer races on the ballot, for one thing, three fewer criminal court judgeships, and obviously now just one single court.
8: Gotcha. You know, here in Mississippi, with redistricting still kind of on the horizon, but not quite here yet, voters I've spoken with are really focusing on how to educate themselves, how to talk to their friends and family about voting. You know, all stuff to really prepare for what's ahead with any redistricting, whether that's going to be local, statewide, or congressional. And I'm curious what you've seen in New Orleans and Louisiana generally from all the everyday folks who are in the middle of seeing their local representation cut back and diluted a little bit, kind of like you said, in defense mode, especially with this Calvin Duncan issue.
12: It's really been a lot of frustration with the Calais ruling effectively saying you cannot use race when drawing political districts. Obviously, a big call for people to participate in elections. We're in the midst of a congressional party primary right now. And in our mid-May elections, turnout was just 40%, which, you know, doesn't really leave me personally with a feeling that people are all too energized to go up to the polls. But I think it's worth noting that voters did reject the slate of amendments that Governor Jeff Landry, a Republican, had back. So you're sort of sensing, especially here in New Orleans, this kind of cauldron bubbling, this discontent. I don't know that that necessarily reverses anytime soon what we are seeing happening with regards to redistricting, but I think it is getting the attention of Republican leaders who kind of recognize that, okay, well, maybe in some sort of fashion, sooner, maybe rather than later, there's a political price to pay.
8: Right. And kind of to continue touching on what's next here, you know, the Louisiana Supreme Court has upheld the bill removing Duncan. And so do we have a sense of what's next, you know, either in court or, again, like you said, there's some frustration in the community, but not so sure about the direction at this point.
12: New Orleans Mayor Helena Moreno has asked basically for a reconsideration from the court on that decision. I would be very surprised if that goes anywhere. Another thing that the local criminal justice system has to deal with, too, is that the state, in addition to downsizing the courts, is pulling away money from the district attorney's office and spreading that around the state. So it's hard to say that there's really like something that can be done locally to counter that. I think what the New Orleans delegation in the legislature is trying to map out is a path forward, knowing that they are up against a governor in Baton Rouge who's very likely to win re-election, has great sway with a Republican supermajority in the legislature. I don't know necessarily that that's something that they can counter with some plan of their own, but it's I guess a matter of trying to figure out where they fit in the landscape that's ahead.
8: Greg, before we wrap, we do this thing called Gulf States Gems at the end of the show to highlight the people, places, and things that we love across the region. And I know today's episode is a little on the serious side, but I did want to see if you have any gems you'd like to leave our listeners with.
12: Well, of course, it's going to be food related. I'm in New Orleans, and I think when you mention New Orleans and food, po' boy is probably going to be part of that conversation. And hopefully taking you off the beaten path a little bit. C and A Seafood, the letter C and A. It's at the end of Norman C. Francis Parkway where it meets Earhart. It's a Vietnamese-American family. Just killer po' boys, killer boiled seafood, and all of your Vietnamese cuisine favorites. I'm there probably at least every other week.
8: Okay, I love Vietnamese food. I love po' boys, so that sounds like a dream come true for me, so I will have to check it out next time I'm in New Orleans. All righty.
12: Excellent. You'll enjoy.
8: Well, that was Greg LaRose with the Louisiana Illuminator. Greg, thank you so much for joining us.
12: Glad to be with you.
8: This week's show is cooked up by the Gulf States Newsroom team. Our theme music is by DJ Supreme. 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Again, I'm your host, Elise Gregg. Thanks for listening, and don't forget to stir your roux.

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1: Plenty of sunshine today, but it will be hot and humid. We're going into the mid-90s on the air temperature, but the heat index today about 105. Overnight will be clear with mid-70s and then sunshine for most of Sunday. We could pick up an afternoon shower or thunderstorm, though. Still pretty warm. We'll be in the low 90s. Upper 80s for the high on Monday, and we have cold front dropping in with a really good chance of showers and thunderstorms. This is WRKF, meteorologist Steve Hamilton.
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5: From NPR and WBEZ Chicago, this is Wait, Wait, Don't Tell Me, the NPR News Quiz. I'm Alzo Slade.
6: And I'm Peter Sagal. One team has captured America's heart by virtue of their spirit, their grit, and the fact that some of the most famous people in the world go to their games. I mean, we'd root for Voldemort if Taylor Swift was wearing his T-shirt. We'll ask about this Cinderella team that's already a princess, plus comic genius Robert Smigel tells us how his creation Triumph the Insult Comic Dog is nothing like him, and Alzo Slade is very disappointed by our backstage catering.
5: Guys, it's just Chex Mix.
6: We'll ask what's really not that appetizing on our quiz coming up right after this hour's news.
7: Live from NPR News in Washington, I'm Louise Schiavone. The U.S. military says it shot down several Iranian drones as they were heading toward the Strait of Hormuz. NPR's Kerry Khan reports both the U.S. and Iran say they are seeing progress in signing a preliminary peace deal.
8: In a post on social media, the U.S. Central Command says Iran launched what it called multiple one-way attack drones to strike commercial ships in the vital waterway. U.S. forces shot all the drones and that, quote, traffic flow through the strait continues unimpeded, according to CENTCOM. Meanwhile, Iran's foreign minister posted on social media that a deal had, quote, never been closer to being reached. Pakistan's prime minister also signaled that a deal was nearly finalized. A senior Trump official also confirmed to reporters that the two sides were close, but added a bit of caution, saying most in Iran want to sign the deal, but, quote, not everybody, adding that Iran's system is very complicated. Kerry Khan, NPR News, Tel Aviv.
7: President Trump is once again threatening to revoke Washington, D.C.'s system of limited self-governance known as Home Rule. Jackson Sonnenberg from member station WAMU reports the city's mayoral race spurred the attack.
9: While speaking in the Oval Office yesterday, Trump was asked how he would react if progressive-leaning D.C. councilmember Janice Lewis-George won the Democratic nomination for D.C. mayor.
10: I wouldn't like it, and maybe we'd take back Washington, run it on the federal basis.
9: Lewis-George ran a campaign reminiscent of New York City Mayor Zoran Mamdani. She responded on social media, calling Trump's comments, quote, an attack on democracy, and that D.C. voters want someone who will stand up to the president. In a poll released last week by the Washington Post and George Mason University's Schar School, Lewis-George was leading the other frontrunner, Kenyon McDuffie, by around 9 points. For NPR News, I'm Jackson Sinnenberg in Washington.
7: The U.S. Justice Department has dismissed concerns about broadcast industry consolidation and has determined that Paramount Skydance's proposed acquisition of Warner Brothers Discovery is unlikely to be harmful to consumers. Among the combined assets under this merger, Paramount's movie studios and Warner Studios, and CBS and CNN. The Federal Communications Commission still needs to weigh in. NPR's David Focus.

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3: 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From our studios in the Southern Food and Beverage Museum in New Orleans, this is Louisiana Eats. I'm Poppy Tooker. Put the kettle on and get the water boiling. On this week's show, we're tracing the rich history and flavors of coffee and tea in Louisiana and beyond. We begin by exploring the historical origins of Louisiane, a New Orleans purveyor of tea and coffee since 1902. Historian R.L. Reeves Jr. fills us in on the role William B. Riley, the man behind the brand, played in bringing iced tea to the South. Then we head to the English Tea Room and Eatery in downtown Covington, where Jan and Tim Landtrip hostess for a traditional afternoon tea. Finally, we learn the story of coffee in the Crescent City. Suzanne Stone and David Feldman share what they discovered while researching their fascinating book, New Orleans Coffee, A Rich History. From steaming hot roasts to perfectly chilled pours, we're spilling the tea and the coffee on this week's Louisiana Eats. R.L. Reeves Jr. is a writer and historian who documents life in New Orleans. His articles have touched on topics from second-line culture to local street fashion. But one of his true passions is for food and food history. On his website, scrumptiouschef.com, you'll find all manner of recipes and essays that dive into the history of culinary staples like chili and mayonnaise. One of RL's interests is in New Orleans food businesses, including Riley Foods. Recently, he wrote a post on his site focusing on the birth of iced tea south of the Mason-Dixon line. He makes the assertion that the father of iced tea in the South is William B. Riley, founder of Riley Foods, whose company and brand, Louisiane, has been based here in New Orleans since 1902. I asked R.L. to join us in the studio to share what he's discovered. He began by explaining how he broke into the world of food writing and why he started researching Riley Foods in particular.
4: I started writing in the late 80s, and so I was writing for alt weeklies, basically, and I was always writing about food. That's my beat.
3: Mm-hmm.
4: And so I started a website in 09, and so that was just a natural linear progression to continue writing about. I didn't know it at the time, but I was writing about the Riley brands. Those are just products that I like. You know, I'm a former pastry chef.
3: Uh-huh.
4: So I was always using Swansdown flour because that's the best pastry flour on the planet. And I grew up drinking iced tea in our household because we're Southerners. That's what we drink. I have gathered thousands of pages of information about Riley over the years and actually submitted them to Riley just to have for their own archives.
3: I had no idea there was so much interesting stuff to learn about a simple glass.

0: glass of iced tea. One of the things that I loved, you found what you believe to be the first instance of iced tea being mentioned on a menu here in New Orleans.
1: Yes, so in the late 19th century, there was a restaurant called McKenna's that would be in what we now call the Central Business District. And they were young, hungry entrepreneurs that were trying to drum up business for their little cafe. So they started advertising, hey, come on in and buy a ham sandwich and drink a cold glass of tea with your ham sandwich. Bar glasses at that time were commonly called schooners or goblets. So a lot of the places where you would go to have a cold beer would also have a cold glass of tea, and the glassware was interchangeable.
0: Do you have any evidence or knowledge about how they were drinking their iced tea here? Did they like it sweet? Were lemons readily available for them to put in their tea?
1: In that era, you would have definitely had sweet tea because of the cane sugar industry in Louisiana. I read thousands of pages of documents during the ramp up to writing one of my early articles about Louisiana, and I never saw mention of them squeezing lemons into it.
0: Fascinating. How does iced tea in the American South become such a big deal? There's someone who you cite to be the father of iced tea.
1: That's William B. Riley, the founder of Riley Food.
0: Now, what can you tell me about he and his role in the iced tea business, and where does that name Louisiane come from?
1: The Louisiane tea is commonly cited to a derivation of the word Louisiana, which is how we say Louisiane. But Riley also had a gentleman in his employ whose name was Louisiane. His name was W. Louisiane Johnson. Now, we have never been able to figure out whether that was a nickname or whether that was an actual proper name, but he was busy all over the state of Louisiana, selling iced tea for William Riley.
0: It was July 1911 that William B. Riley really begins to push Louisiana tea, huh?
1: Yeah, well, there was a little bit of a trade war happening at that time. So, you know, there was a steamship line called the Bates Cheeseboro Steamship Line from San Francisco to New Orleans. So now all of a sudden we had millions of pounds of tea that were arriving in the port of New Orleans. So William Riley obviously saw an opportunity to make more money. Louisiana Coffee had already been running for 8 years at that point. So they kept that brand going and added the Louisiana mark to their already large portfolio.
0: They put a big electric sign up the Mississippi River in Memphis. What was that about?
1: And, well, as you may know, the Riley Company has always been really big into advertising. Like, as you surveil newspapers and magazines from that era, the ads for Riley product are everywhere. And so that was just a guerrilla marketing move, because a major way to transport yourself from that area to New Orleans would have been on boat. So they put it right next to the Mississippi River. Electricity was newfangled, and all of a sudden, can you imagine the delight of people riding on steamships going down the Mississippi and seeing this electric sign? A lot of those people have probably never even seen an electric sign before.
0: You know, then William B. Riley, he does another fascinating thing. He begins to promote tea bags by giving them away with a pound of coffee.
1: Mm-hmm. They were using the muscle that Louisiana Coffee had built as a brand to make a sideways move and start promoting their tea, which had the same name.
0: And then time marches on, and Louisiana begins to work on instant tea.
1: The instant tea fad. You know, that was to take the heat off the housewives.
0: Oh,
1: you know,
0: literally.
1: Well, yeah, and, you know, women had started to enter the workforce, so time was extremely precious. Hmm. So if you could have a quick glass of tea just with some powder instead of having to brew it from scratch.
0: How in the world do they get involved with the Fraternal Order of Police in New Orleans?
1: Well, you know, during that era, Riley would have been one of the biggest companies, if not the biggest company in the entire city. So they partnered with the Fraternal Order of Police and held a big press conference to foster a motor safety drive. The cops actually set up roadside tea stands. And as you drove down, say, Royal Street, they would wave you over to the side of the road and then pour you an ice cold glass of tea and let you continue along your journey.
0: That is insane.
1: Could you imagine that today?
0: It was such a pleasure to have this conversation with you, RL. Please come back and talk to us again soon on Louisiana Eats.
1: I'd be happy to come back anytime. Thank you, Miss Poppy.
0: Thank you, sir. That was R.L. Reeves, Jr., writer and historian who documents life in New Orleans. You'll find a link to R.L.'s article on the birth of iced tea in the South on our website, poppytooker.com. Coming up next, we travel to downtown Covington, Louisiana, where high tea is served all day long at the English Tea Room. Louisiana Eats returns after the break.
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4: An ethical question for today's world order. 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Or is it a pathway that will help citizens on the ground and create meaningful progress? This week on Open to Debate, is it ethical to cooperate with Chinese state institutions to secure incremental change? That's this week on Open to Debate.
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0: I'm Poppy Tooker, and you're listening to Louisiana Eats, edible content for Louisiana food lovers. 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Located on Veterans Boulevard, very near the parish line, Dorignac's offers everything from fine wines to freshly butchered meats and seafood straight from Louisiana's waters. It's Dorignac's Food Center, darling. Just across Lake Pontchartrain, in the quaint little downtown of Covington, there's a charming yellow cottage filled with English tradition and taste. That's the English Tea Room, established in 2002 by Jan and Tim Lantrip. Guests of the establishment experience one of the finest high teas to be found anywhere on this side of the pond. When we sat down with Jan and Tim, we knew we were in for a spot of tea, but had no idea of the wealth of knowledge about to be served up with it.
5: I'm Jan Lantrip, and I'm the owner of the English Tea Room. Now, I'm Tim Lantrop, and I work for Jen. So I'm originally from Northeast Texas, and up there 25 years ago, some of the little towns had tea rooms, and my mother would go to them with my aunts. And so we said, well, what is that? So we went to one. We thought that was really interesting. And then Jan's a pharmacist, so she started reading studies on tea and all the health benefits of tea. And kind of out of that, we just thought we would open a little shop and sell tea. That's all we intended to do. Over the years, it's just evolved. We didn't create it, just evolved into what it is now.
0: Jan, how did your interest in tea begin?
6: Well, it began going to compounding school in Houston. Most pharmacies don't compound. You do have to have specialty training. And what that involves is creating something that's not manufactured by a drug company. So I worked in a lab where they were doing research on tea, the polyphenols, the actual elements of tea that create the health benefits. Every part of our bodies is involved in the health benefits of tea. Our hair, our skin, every organ, the heart, the brain, our thinking, our emotions, mentally. We can focus because of L-theanine. Green tea helps people to be alert and to think more clearly. It's even been studied with dementia. Why do we feel so good when we drink a cup of tea? Why do we feel good? Because the serotonin levels are rising, and we feel relaxed yet energized at the same time. We feel happy and content. Tea makes us feel good, and it's scientifically proven. Back in the 1800s, they used to call it tea drunk. And they said when women weren't used to having their little tea parties in the parlor, they weren't used to drinking so much tea, and they would get absolutely tipsy, laughing and falling around and behaving not very ladylike. And it was because we didn't realize that that's what was happening to them. All of a sudden, they were coming out of that deep, dark depression or the sad or the blues that you can often get in England when the weather's so dreary and cold, when they had those afternoon teas, and they felt marvelous. So tea has a great benefit.
0: You decide to leave pharmacy and go into tea. How did you all make that jump?
6: Well, it really wasn't a jump. It kind of collided. And we did both. I did both at the same time. Tim is a decorator and a collector. Tim's ancestry is British and Scottish. Very strong. Everything in his DNA is totally UK. So he had a natural love of this whole scene. But with me, I was still doing pharmacy up until last year. I had a dual career. I would come in and splash a bit of tea around, or educate was one of my passions. Talking about tea, letting the customers understand, what is tea? How do you make tea? You can't make a cup of coffee unless you know how to make it. You have to know how much coffee to put in the pot, how much water to add. The temperature is important. And so it is with tea, but a little more detail, because we have so many varieties, from just fruits and herbs to black teas that come from Assam and Kenya and India and Nepal and South Africa, these big malty, big mouth teas, you know, and you have to know how to brew it to get that feel and bring out all that essence. The world of tea is fascinating, and it's so varied. Coffee's coffee, and it's great, but when you step into the world of tea, get ready for an adventure.
0: What is your favorite? Is there a tea that you drink almost every day?
6: Yes, it's true. All of them.
0: Tim, your collections here are simply astounding. Are you like those folks we see on PBS? Are you a picker, or what do you do exactly?
5: You know, I'm a treasure hunter, and I'm always looking. I have certain stores that I go to. When we go to England, they don't have garage sales there. They call them boot fairs. And it's just a big field, and that people will drive their cars and park them in the field and open their trunks, which they call boots over there, and sell out of the trunk of their car. So we've gotten a lot of things there. But I'm always looking for something from England that's really special. Sometimes we'll have customers that'll just walk in and give us things. I mean, we've got a World War I cigarette case with the Prince of Wales, the regiment on it. I've got a signed letter from Churchill's father. One of our customers gave us a newspaper printout of Queen Victoria's, when she was crowned queen in, what was it, 1832 or 33. And it's got everybody that was in her procession. And we just get incredible things come through. And I just love that. I love history. And I love that connection to the past. England has such a rich history. And we're never finished. We don't have any really space to put things anymore. We'll just rotate out. Whatever. Yeah.
0: Just then, Sue, an actual British expat who lends a certain authenticity to the experience, served our refreshments on a tiered silver tray that was an amazing assortment of scones, spreads, tea sandwiches, and sweets.
7: We have cheese and bacon, spinach and artichoke, spanakopita. They are spinach and ricotta cheese. Then we have some fresh fruit. Then on the top we have our chocolate-dipped strawberries, pedophores, and macaroons.
0: With over 100 teas to choose from, along with every imaginable tea accessory, the sights and scents of this magical apothecary are simply dizzying.
6: You know, everything adds to the experience. So when you put that fine porcelain to your lips and you drink that tea, it tastes different. That's like when you drink wine or champagne, how that fine, thin glass is so important for the full experience, as it is with tea. And the teapot, pouring the tea, the shape of the teapot, the silver from England that we have, and all of that adds to your experience of having tea.
0: You know, Jan, I spend a lot of time in restaurants, talking to chefs, and this is the first place that I have ever visited that tea is such an integral part of the recipes here. Would you talk to me about cooking with tea?
6: You know, if you have a raspberry tea, why not make a raspberry dressing? Why not use that tea, the flavor profile of these different teas, and add it to the food? So sure enough, that one of my first recipes was a raspberry vinaigrette made, and we still use that. We use raspberry tea in the recipe. The next thing I started looking at, why add extra water or broth to a soup? Why not use it like we use wine? Add another level, another dimension of taste and value, health benefits. So one of the great recipes that we've developed is Formosa oolong in our tomato basil soup. That's our signature soup here. The Formosa oolong has an orchid and a little bit of a woody. And oolongs are just wild. I mean, it's like a world of on its own. Oolongs are from all over China and Asia, and they have incredible profiles from fruit to wood to earthy. So we found this Formosa oolong, added to our tomato basil soup, and it's just incredible. I had this lady from England come to teach me how to make scones. We had a partners that were working for us, some managers that we hired from England, and Auntie Jan came to visit. And she was a home economics teacher in England. And what a fussy budget she was. But I adored her. We shared the same name. But she was a tyrant. She was like Julia Child, you know, in that she made all of her own clothes. She was a perfectionist. And one of the things she did was to teach me how to make a proper scone. And I'm telling you, I couldn't do it to save my life. It took me weeks. She would throw them away. I would cry. I'd go back in. Let's do it again. And this time, get it right. Everything had to be flour, the sugar, the ratios, different flours, different sugars, and cut just a certain way. I adored her. And at the end, we had success and friendship everlasting.
0: That's just grand. I have heard that a certain Sir Anthony Hopkins is a big fan of your scones. Tell me about that little
5: brush with
0: celebrity.
5: That's a great story. A few years ago, or some years ago, they were filming a movie around here, and he was the star of the movie. someone would come by here once or twice a week and get tea and scones for him, because he's from England. He liked our scones. So when they finished the movie, they had an end of the movie party in Hollywood. He bought 350 scones and picked them up one morning and flew them there for the afternoon. That was pretty neat.
0: There's nothing like knowing that your scones are on a private plane in the afternoon.
5: Right, huh? Yeah, going to Hollywood, that's pretty good. So.
0: Satiated in mind, body, and spirit, I had to know what was next in store for the English Tea Room.
5: Some years ago, we were in Mobile, and I was watching a movie, Around the World in 80 Days. You remember that show?
0: Yeah.
5: When we were kids. And it was a great show. And it was all about the English on this race around the world. It's taken 80 days to cover the world. But anyway, there's a little scene in there where you got two old men sitting at a desk. And in the background, a bell rings. And the guy looks at his watch and he goes, 4 p.m., time for tea. Oh, yeah. So they close everything, stop everything. They get up, walk out of the room. They go have tea. Well, I did a little research. And in England, they used to ring the bell at 4 o'clock, and it would tell the people it was tea time. Well, that's pretty interesting. They don't do it much anymore, but that was a time. So we've located a place to get a nice old 150-year-old bell.
0: Oh.
5: And I've got an architect drawing the plans. We're going to build a little bell tower here, and we're going to get that bell. And then every day at whatever time we do it here, 2 or 2:30, 3, 4, whatever it is, someone's going to ring the bell and it's time for tea. So that gives another layer for Covington, you know, with all the things going on here. But I love that. So anyway, that's our big project coming up.
0: Well, thank you for welcoming me over here and for all of the incredible things that you shared to eat and drink and to learn.
6: Well, thank you. Glad you came. It was wonderful.
5: Love having you here. That's a treat for us.
0: That was Jan and Tim Lantrip of Covington's English Tea Room.

0: Erica Siegel is a naturopathic doctor and author of The Nourish Me Kitchen, a 2-volume book filled with vital information about using food as medicine. When she recently stopped by the studio, Erica spoke about the role liquids can play when dealing with cold and flu symptoms, not to mention seasonal allergies. Dr. Erica Siegel, it is always a pleasure to welcome you into our studio. Thanks for coming.
1: Thanks for having me again.
0: Tell us what any of your suggestions might be for cold and flu, congestion, and people who have seasonal allergies.
1: Well, that brings to mind a specific combination that would support all those things, and that would be a drink with fresh ginger, turmeric, and lemon. And you can always add honey to this. So this is something that you can do without measuring. And my kids do this when they're sick and when they're feeling allergy-ish. So you put a couple inches of ginger root in, couple inches of turmeric. This is all into a blender. Add water and the juice of a lemon. You can add some rind. It is actually really high in bioflavonoids and is an anti-inflammatory. But it has that bitter taste, so that depends if you can handle it or not. Blend, and now you have a supercharged drink. I would add honey to just balance out some of the sour and bitter flavors. And that drink is a natural antihistamine. So within about 5 minutes, you will have a decrease in mucus production, a decrease in sneezing, itchy eyes. All of the symptoms get turned down by just even a couple sips of that drink.
0: That is like magic.
1: It's like magic.
0: What if you have a hard time finding turmeric?
1: Yeah, you can use the powdered turmeric just the same. So you could put a teaspoon of powdered turmeric in that combination and it'll work beautifully.
0: Recently, I had an opportunity to spend some time with a woman from the Far East.
1: Mm-hmm.
0: And one of the things that surprised me was at meals, very often, she just asked for hot water.
1: That's
0: just
1: what I do.
0: Water hot.
1: Mm-hmm.
0: Okay, talk to me about what that's about, because I don't really think I want hot water with dinner.
1: Right. That's funny that you asked that, because I've been in New Orleans now for a few days with friends, and every restaurant we go to, I order hot water or hot water with lemon, and my friends always ask why. And I tell them that once I started drinking hot water, I felt such a nice benefit from it that now my body craves it. So I start nearly every day with a glass of hot water, sometimes with lemon, sometimes with tea, but often just hot water.
0: You bring it to a boil?
1: Bring it to just, you know, shy of a boil.
0: Mm-hmm.
1: In Ayurvedic and Chinese medicine, we talk about hot water as clearing the phlegm in the body. So not just mucus, but the quality of phlegm, the stickiness in our body. It's very soothing to the digestive system. It kind of turns things on. And if you add some lemon, it'll get your liver and gallbladder going. So there's just a really nice essence of it waking up the system, and it's extremely soothing to the nervous system. So when you drink hot water, the nerve that runs parallel to your throat is the phrenic nerve, and it is part of the parasympathetic nervous system, which is part of the healing state. So when you have hot water, it's sort of like a message. It's a warm, comforting message to your nervous system that everything's okay, and it soothes the body.
0: Now, how much does it mess up that holistic kind of a concept if maybe you stick a tea bag in it?
1: It doesn't mess it up. Yeah. So the temperature of the water is going to be the therapeutic effect. And then if you add a tea bag, whether it's black tea, green tea, herbal tea, you're going to get that same benefit.
0: Well, I am a devoted tea drinker.
1: Great.
0: And people tell me all the time that my body responds to and loves the tea I'm drinking over coffee.
1: Yes.
0: So when it comes to coffee, tea, and the caffeine element of that, what are your thoughts with that?
1: So coffee is very, very stimulating, bitter, and has a high caffeine response. For some people, it's medicine. And for some people, it would be perhaps on that way and other end of the spectrum as poison. Mm. And so everyone should really figure out where they are on that spectrum. Black tea is going to have a little less caffeine. And then after that is green. And then you have the yerba mates, guayusa, all these different plants from around the world. And they have these beautiful effects in the body if they are a match. So it's really about being honest with yourself about what you're drinking and if it's a match for your body. And maybe one cup of coffee is a match, but three is not. And that's where you might start getting heartburn, restlessness, anxiety, digestive trouble, and just recognizing that, you know, something in a small amount might be medicine for you, but too much could be poison, and having an honest conversation with your body about that.
2: I think that's true no matter what it is we're putting in our body.
1: Exactly.
2: Thank you, Dr. Siegel. It's always great to have the doctor in the house.
1: Thank you so much for having me.
2: 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You can learn more by visiting her website, nourishme.com.

0: Next, authors Suzanne Stone and David Feldman, creators of the book New Orleans Coffee, A Rich History, discuss the Crescent City's 300-year-old love affair with coffee. Louisiana Eats returns after the break.
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0: 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As a major port city, New Orleans has been importing coffee to North America since the 1700s. Locals couldn't get enough, and that coffee-drinking tradition has remained a mainstay of New Orleans life to this day. Author Suzanne Stone wrote a book all about it, titled New Orleans Coffee, A Rich History. She and David Feldman, who also contributed to the book, are here to tell the story of coffee in New Orleans, which came to the forefront in the late 1700s. Then, on any given Sunday, various vendors waited outside St. Louis Cathedral, ready to serve parishioners after Mass. Among them was an enslaved woman known as Old Rose. Rose had a way with coffee, so much so that her Sunday sales earned Rose enough money to buy her freedom and set up a permanent coffee stand in the French Market.
5: What that tells us is how popular coffee was from the first day that we had Europeans living here. And what they loved was that deep, dark roast coffee. One of my favorite little quotes somewhere in the book is people saying that the coffee hasn't been made properly if the spoon doesn't stand up in it. You know, and if there's not a rim of black in it, that was the flavor. And the other, kind of going far afield from Rose, is Rose obviously sold what people wanted. She was lauded for it. She earned money. And New Orleans traditionalists, down to the marrow of their bones, stayed with that.
0: I'm particularly fascinated by the coffee exchange, because, of course, my dear friend, Madame Begay, You know, it was Dutre's Coffee Exchange that she began at. That was Mr. Dutre, her first husband. Well, tell us about what a coffee exchange was. It was really what we would call today a coffee house.
6: One thing that developed is because people didn't drink water back then, a coffee house where they only served coffee, tea, and hot chocolate, everyone was sober. And that is how they became centers of trade or exchanges. So sometimes they kept the name coffee house. Sometimes they called it a coffee exchange.
0: I think one of the most confused stories that you're going to come across is how the chicory got into our coffee. And what the role of chicory is and why we just still can't get enough coffee and chicory today.
6: No.
0: So what are your thoughts about that?
6: In doing the research, chicory's been around. First, it was used as animal feed, and that's still the biggest way it's used. But the first time it was drunk by people was in Prussia, when the king of Prussia put heavy taxes on coffee.
0: And what time in the universe are we talking
6: 1766.
0: About?
6: 1766. Then we get Napoleon, 40 years later, banning coffee. And so the people start using chicory.
0: In France?
6: In France and anywhere there are French people.
0: So that's right here.
6: Well, it's all over the French colonies, and absolutely they are bringing it here.
0: Let's talk a little bit about the coffee business here in New Orleans and some of those major players.
6: Well, the first coffee business was bringing it in, selling it to people, and selling it elsewhere in the world. Selling it to people is because people brewed their coffee themselves.
7: Basically, you bought imported green coffee beans that had been dried and processed. So you took them home. You had a cast iron pan, or you could be a cowboy out on the range. And you roasted your own coffee. There was nothing very scientific about it. Then you ground the coffee in a manual grinder, and then basically you boiled your coffee, and it was probably terrible.
0: So people drank coffee out, they drank coffee home, they drank it everywhere.
7: Well, yes. In the late 19th century, after the Civil War, there were improvements in roasters, there were improvements in vacuum packaging, and basically we began to promote coffee in every cupboard and on every breakfast table. So it has been a very integral part of our lives, and it has advanced through the three waves of development over the last 150 years.
6: Yeah, I see it also as part of New Orleans' economy transforming from being trade and agricultural, so that after the Civil War, we get into coffee roasters. Companies are now not just importing it, but they're going to roast what David said, roast it and pack it and sell it. And chicory had remained very popular here. Many parts of the world it was considered an adulterant. And we're like, no, it's the best part. And so our first companies made coffee and chicory blends. And one of the first of those was the American Coffee Company. And its product was French market coffee.
0: Ah.
6: And a few years later, we get a man named William Riley, who decided he had been a grocer. He'd made coffee for his customers, and he decided that was the product. He clearly could make more money that way. And he was roasting, grinding, distributing canned coffee.
0: And so that is really, with all of the products that are part of Riley Foods, it truly all begins with coffee.
6: And it was a coffee and chicory blend. then that's getting sold all over Louisiana to commercial customers. So that's another sort of jump from selling to people at home to selling to commercial customers. And it's all over the South. Then they started, the company, instead of being Riley, became Standard Coffee Company. And then you included homes and businesses. And then World War II comes. Louisiana kids go off. They fight this war. They're living all over the country. They're drinking a very strange thing, coffee without chicory.
8: And that coffee without chicory is like a cup of tea, if you ask me.
6: Well, some of them came back here liking that.
8: Oh.
6: And Riley was like, well, we're making coffee and chicory. That's been what we do, but we better diversify. And so now you get coffee as well as coffee and chicory. And being successful, they bought up other companies, one of them being Café Du Monde Coffee. And then that American coffee company I mentioned first. So they're now making French Market Coffee and Café Du Monde Coffee.
8: Isn't that something?
6: Yeah.
8: Do you know anything about where in the United States we stand as far as coffee importation? I would think more coffee would come through the port of New Orleans because of our location. Are we still holding on to that?
6: We were number two in the world, number one in the country when we wrote this book. But the ports in Houston and Florida are making inroads to us. So we're either one or two at this point. It's still a very big business. And when I started to do research for this book, there was not a book about New Orleans coffee.
8: So, you know, I understand that by 1850, there were more than 500 coffee exchanges in New Orleans. And I read that figure in your book, and it got me trying to do an informal count up of coffee shops, coffee houses, as we know them today. I don't think even now we are at that point.
6: No, but keep in mind that number includes the coffee stands. It includes the coffee houses that are also largely restaurants. It includes the saloons, and it includes the exchanges. So if you take all of those types, it helps. You know, it's an interesting thing about food and drink in the 1800s and how much of it was done at home and how much out of the home. And one popular perception is everybody ate and drank only at home. And I think you know that that's just not true.
8: Right.
6: Especially in a business town.
8: Mm-hmm. Yeah.
6: Where we invented the coffee break.
8: Is that so? You think we invented the coffee break? What are you basing that on?
6: Basing that on the story that in this town, when people would come from other parts and want to do business, instead of just sitting right down, let's get to business, it would be, oh, let's have a cup of coffee. And you start off with that coffee breaking your business. The term coffee break was applied actually to a time when some women in a factory took time off to go home, and that break in their work was called a coffee break, even though they likely were going home to care for children. But so we didn't invent the name, but that custom that you break up your work day with coffee seems to all the Northerners blame us or credit us.
8: Well, you know, the story begins with Old Rose, and yet now in New Orleans, there are a lot of women coming into the industry, you know. It's fascinating to me that you have women roasters, you have women cuppers, you've got all that going on. What do you have to say about the role of those 21st century women?
7: they have the same passion, the same opportunity now, especially here in New Orleans. We feature a number of them in the book, who are entrepreneurs, who started them, Arrow Coffee up on Rampart Street and Solo Coffee downriver. Of course, we had Phyllis Jordan. There is very good profit in coffee, okay, but there's a tremendous amount of knowledge and skill. And the city has a number, I think we feature five or six of them, who have reached that top plateau. This is the major leagues of third-rate coffee.
8: Well, I am so tickled that we were able to have this little visit and sit down together. Thank you.
7: Thank you.
5: Thank you.
8: That was author Suzanne Stone and contributor David Feldman, creators of the book, New Orleans Coffee, A Rich History.

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2: Plenty of sunshine today, but it will be hot and humid. We're going into the mid-90s on the air temperature, but the heat index today about 105. Overnight will be clear with mid-70s and then sunshine for most of Sunday. We could pick up an afternoon shower or thunderstorm, though. Still pretty warm. We'll be in the low 90s. Upper 80s for the high on Monday, and we have a cold front dropping in with a really good chance of showers and thunderstorms. This is WRKF, meteorologist Steve Hamilton.
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6: 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I'm Latif Nasser, joined by producer Sindhu Nyanasambandan.
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6: And what do you got?
8: Okay, so this one, it starts when this guy, Jay Menard, joined my meditation group.
6: Okay.
8: We're also both journalists. And so, you know, one day we started talking about the kinds of stories we are drawn to.
6: Uh-huh.
8: And, you know, we're both Buddhist, so we're interested in, like, impermanence, interconnection, and suffering, you know, death.
6: And why death and suffering? Like, why is that a Buddhist,
8: Well, I mean, like, the idea is that when you look at the things that scare you, there's actually a chance for kind of like a deeper truth to show itself.
6: Huh.
8: Anyway, it was like this whole conversation. And then at some point we realized in our own attempts to find this kind of story, we've actually both been tracking the same guy.
6: What, really?
10: Hey, how are you all?
8: Hi, Wayne. This guy, Wayne Shung.
6: Okay.
8: Nice to see you.
11: Nice to see you.
8: So that's Jay. We actually ended up calling Wayne up together.
11: Great. He was in California at the time.
10: Oliver.
8: Oliver's there? Yeah. That's your dog?
11: His dog was there.
10: Oliver. Come here, buddy.
8: Oh.
10: Good boy, Oliver. You're so happy.
11: Yeah. This little mutt.
10: He's from China.
11: And once Oliver settled down, Wayne started telling us about, oddly enough, his childhood dog.
10: So I was not a very popular kid, not a very well-adjusted kid. I was fat. I was an immigrant. Did not have any social skills. I didn't speak English that well.
8: So Wayne grew up in this like small little town in Indiana as one of the only Chinese kids.
6: Okay.
8: Had a lot of trouble in the friend department.
6: Uh-huh.
8: But his family did have this dog.
10: And this dog was just the love of my life. Her name was Vivian. And
8: this like black Labrador mutt.
10: Every time when I came home from school, she literally jumps up and down, out of control. Vivian would cherish my every moment. Like, she would cherish every part of me and didn't care about how fat I was, you know, how dorky I was. She just loved me. But when I was, I believe, 9 years old, we went back to China for the first time.
8: Like, they were taking a family trip?
6: Okay.
10: My main kind of recollection from that trip was relatively early on, we were in southern China. And we went to this restaurant. They're called, I think they're called, the translation is something like a Wild Earth restaurant.
6: It's like a vegan restaurant or something like that?
8: No, the opposite.
6: It's
8: like, you know, when you go to the seafood restaurant where all the animals are like alive in these like aquariums and you can pick what you want.
6: Right.
8: It's like that, except like there's every kind of animal.
10: One of the things we saw was like a monkey. In a cage.
6: Oh, wow.
10: Like with a chain around his neck.
6: Mm.
10: But then, like, I heard barking from the back of the restaurant.
8: He, like, turns around.
10: And I saw a little black dog, you know, probably like 30 or 40 pounds, just huddled in a cage.
6: Oh, man.
8: Yeah, and remember, he's like a 9-year-old kid.
10: I remember just feeling like someone was killing my dog. I, like, grabbed my dad's legs and just started weeping uncontrollably, and I kept asking him, Dad, we have to stop them. We have to stop them. We have to help. And I still remember the words he told me, which were, son, this is just what they're taught, and there's nothing for us to do. In Chinese culture, you do what you're taught. There's this Chinese term, guai, that every kid in Chinese culture wants to be guai. Mm-hmm. And all the parents, everybody thought I was like the most guai kid because whatever the adults told me to do, I'd always do it. I was a very, very compliant child. And this is the first time I realized not everything that I'm taught is right.
8: Mm-hmm.
10: And that sense of distrust ended up being very important to the next 30 plus years of my life.
11: So Wayne grows up, goes off to college, reads Peter Singer's Animal Liberation, becomes a vegan, goes on to law school, becomes a law professor.
6: Wow.
11: But it wasn't until years later that he finally stopped following the rules and started figuring out how to do the thing that he had wanted to do all those years ago in that restaurant in China.
12: Let me show you a photo of what's happening inside this farm. Our activists were in this farm as recently as a couple days ago.
8: He co-founds this group called Direct Action Everywhere.
12: Folks, we're about to march into a massive factory farm in the heart of darkness and hell.
8: Among other things, they break into factory farms and videotape everything to show people what the farm is like inside.
12: The only way to make this violence stop is for people to take direct action.
8: And, you know, they've done this, like, dozens of times. Like, their videos have gotten thousands of views. And in 2017, one of their videos gets published by the New York Times.
13: So Circle 4 is a farm that processes and kills 1.2 million pigs every year.
11: So Wayne's standing in this kind of scrubby desert field at twilight with four other guys.
13: Paul's going to be manning the camera. The rest of you are going to help me with logistics and supplies.
11: And just over the hill behind them is this enormous pig farm owned by Smithfield Foods, one of the largest pork producers in the world.
13: Our main objective today is exposure, to show the world what's actually happening behind these closed doors. So you all ready to go? You ready to go? Let's do this.
11: Then the video cuts to night.
14: All right, folks, we're about to head into Circle 4. This is the heart of evil.
11: They flip their headlamps on and go in.
14: This facility is massive. Even just this one barn, you can see down here, aisle after aisle after aisle.
11: So they're walking around, filming things, and eventually...

0: in blood and she's down on the ground.
1: And this time, they take two of the piglets out with them.
2: And, you know, after the video got published in the New York Times, Smithfield issued a statement saying they'd commissioned this third-party audit of the farm that found no evidence of animal mistreatment. And they accused Wayne of editing the video to make the farm look bad. They also called the cops, and Wayne got charged with multiple felonies.
3: Two counts of burglary and one count of felony theft.
2: Each of which could lead to years in prison.
4: Yeah.
2: And so Wayne eventually heads to trial, and it's there that he does something we really didn't expect, like something sort of the opposite of what we thought someone like him would do.
1: Yeah, this weird legal maneuver that forces the jury, and really all of us, to look at this thing we don't normally want to look at. This messy, kind of impossible question about our relationship with animals.
5: Welcome. We're on record in the matter of State versus Wayne Shund.
1: The trial begins on October 3rd, 2022, in Western Utah. We're in this Cherrywood courtroom.
5: The state is prepared to go forward.
1: On one side, you have the prosecution, a man and a woman, both attorneys for the state.
5: Mr. Shund.
1: And then on the defense, Wayne.
6: Oh, he's representing himself.
1: Yeah.
6: Huh.
1: And he told us that he was feeling pretty nervous.
3: Because you're waiting for these people who are going to decide your fate to come in.
5: All rise for the jury.
2: The jury files into their seats. Eight people, men and women, all locals, of course. And this is like a 75% Trump county. Like, Smithfield is one of the biggest employers in the area.
6: Oof, not great odds.
2: Yeah, I mean, a lawyer he talked to had like begged him to take a plea.
3: She described the situation as hopeless.
6: No kidding.
2: But he wanted the fight.
6: Okay.
7: Ladies and gentlemen, the jury.
1: So the trial begins with the prosecution.
7: Now the facts in this case will show.
1: They argue basically
7: that, among other things,
1: this is simple.
7: Mr. Wayne Shump entered an unauthorized area owned by Smithfield Farms.
1: Wayne broke into the farm.
7: Without permission of the owners, removing two of the pigs.
1: Took two piglets.
7: Stealing.
1: You know, there's really no question about it.
7: They actually filmed themselves doing it.
1: We have it on video.
7: Then posted the video online.
2: Then.
8: Good morning, ladies and gentlemen.
2: It's Wayne's turn.
8: Against the advice of pretty much all the attorneys I've talked to, I'm going to tell you exactly what we did.
2: And he says it's true.
8: I did remove two piglets from Smithfield Foods on the night of March 7th, 2017.
2: I did it.
6: Curious strategy for a defense attorney.
1: Exactly.
2: Well, you know, Wayne says, for better or worse,
3: we weren't trying to hide what we had done.
2: Like, in fact, he's like,
8: you know, the video should just be played before.
2: Play the video.
1: And the prosecution is basically like,
9: we have an order from the court that we would not talk about animal welfare.
1: No. We're not showing the video. And Wayne's like, no, come on. Like, I want you to show the jury what happened.
6: Why can't he play the video?
2: Yeah, well, like, the prosecution argues that showing it would bias the jury against the farm.
10: You can already hear the screams of the mother pigs inside.
1: And when you watch it,
10: they're suffering, and we're going to try and expose what's actually happening inside.
1: You can understand why.

0: just this dark, endless building filled with hundreds and hundreds of pigs in row on row of steel cages, not much larger than their bodies.
1: These mother pigs are desperate to get out of the crates. They're smashing their heads up against these crates to the point that they have swelling on their faces, cuts on their faces.
0: And the prosecution was like, that's not what this is about.
2: The judge said over and over again, Smithfield's not on trial, Mr. Shung, you are.
3: But the whole reason Wayne showed up in court and admitted what he did is that he can't actually put Smithfield on trial.
4: Huh.
3: Because an animal doesn't have rights like a person.
2: You can't file a legal complaint on their behalf.
4: Right.
3: But if Wayne gets arrested doing one of these rescues,
2: trusting ourselves in the position of the animal,
3: then his thought is, I can put Smithfield on trial through, having
4: by
3: him come
4: putting
3: after
4: myself
3: me.
4: On trial.
3: Yeah.
4: I see.
0: So even though

0: a rule that he cannot show the video.
1: Mr. Tomlin, my name is Wayne Chung. I'm the defendant and counsel in this case. I'm going to ask you a few questions to follow up on what Mr. Christensen asked you. Is that right?
2: No problem.
0: Whenever he starts questioning a witness.
1: Mr. Tomlin, you testified that you viewed a video of an intrusion into the farms.
0: You see him kind of sneaking in.
1: But you had no knowledge of this intrusion prior to that video?
0: And little details about the conditions of the farm.
1: And that's probably because there are lots of piglets in Smithfield?
0: Basically trying to get them to just...
1: In fact, there are thousands of pigs, even at a single farm like yours, correct?
0: Describe what was in the video.
1: It's also true that among those thousands of pigs, many of those piglets end up dying before they reach slaughter, correct?
3: Yeah, object at this point.
4: But when he does that,
3: it's relevant to the case.
4: The prosecution objects.
3: I'm sustaining the objection.
4: And then...
1: You said previously that you cannot see the piglets inside because the building is completely enclosed, correct?
4: Wayne tries again.
3: And they did agree. I think the line of question we're going down is leading us toward our management practice.
4: The prosecution objects again.
1: Well, then I'll ask you just about gestation.
4: But
1: warranty.
4: Wayne does the same
1: there
4: thing again.
1: There are thousands of dead piglets at Smithfield Foods at any given point in time, correct?
4: Another objection.
1: Sustained.
4: And
1: if animals at Smithfield do have injuries or disease, they are often discarded, correct?
4: Wayne just keeps doing this.
1: And piglets that are discarded into dumpsters. Presumably, these piglets are not sold for meat, correct?
3: I think this is the fifth time I stood and objected to this question.
1: Your Honor, I'm just trying to establish...
3: It's sustained. Okay. I don't want you mentioning that again.
0: Wayne's obviously getting nowhere.
1: Your Honor, I'm just trying to establish...
3: I have sustained the objection.
0: He's pissing off the judge.
5: I thought Wayne was a little... cocky.
0: And not just the judge.
6: He's either, you know, really full of himself, hopelessly outmatched, or both.
0: You know, we talked to a few of the jurors.
7: Oh, wow. Amazing.
0: Yeah. Yeah. And they said at this point, it didn't even seem like Wayne was acting like a real lawyer.
6: He's an activist.
8: People close down freeways just to get their point out there. I actually think that does a disservice, at least to me.
0: They felt that he was kind of using this trial to grandstand.
8: I wasn't particularly happy about being tied up for a week.
0: And most of them, they just wanted to get this over with.
6: We need to be out of here by Saturday for game day.
0: And go watch football.
8: Utah's playing UCLA this weekend. So that's kind of my focus. was just getting done through this.
6: Whatever we can do to speed this along, we're going to do it.
7: Oh, man.
4: Yeah. So, you know, Wayne's strategy to make this about Smithfield, like, it's really not working. But then...
1: The first piglet, Lily, was suffering a very serious foot injury.
4: He starts to focus on these two particular piglets that he took, which he names Lily and Lizzie.
7: Okay.
1: She was starving to the point that she was approximately 1/4 the normal size.
9: Objection, Your Honor. He's still talking about the conditions of the animals.
4: You know, prosecution objects, like always.
1: This is about the individual piglet who's removed now, so the value is...
4: But this time, the judge allows it.
1: This is a piglet who had wounds all...
7: Huh, why?
4: Yeah, because Wayne is being charged with theft, right?
7: Right.
4: And in order for him to be convicted of theft, the law says the thing he took has to be worth something.
7: Huh.
4: So at the very least, he has to be able to talk about the objects he took.
7: Sure, yeah, that makes sense.
4: So then...
1: Tell us about these two individual pigs and their condition.
4: Wayne starts to make this case that, you know, these piglets, they're malnourished. Like, they're really sick.
1: It shows the diarrhea was explosive.
4: He calls a veterinarian to the stand.
9: Kirsten Rosenberg.
4: Who argues...
9: I don't think she had more than a 5% chance of surviving.
4: The piglets probably weren't going to make it without the attention of a vet, which, you know, isn't cheap.
9: It would cost a minimum of $315 to give her the care that she needed.
0: And when you compare that to the monetary value of the piglet to the farm...
3: What would be the value of a 10 to 12-pound piglet?
0: Which another vet had testified was about $40.
3: $42.20.
0: If you do the math, these piglets would have been worth negative $272.
7: Whoa, huh. So the money to rehabilitate them was more than the money that they were worth at the time.
4: Exactly, which Wayne argued would mean he didn't technically commit theft.
7: Huh. Wow, what a weird move. It's like he clearly values the piglet because he broke into the farm to save it, but then now he's in court arguing that it actually has no value, less than no value, just so he won't get in trouble?
4: Yeah, but like it's more complicated than that.
7: Okay.
4: So like at one level, yes, he's saying that they don't have value, like a dollar value. But at the same time, he's also saying that they kind of have this different kind of value. Like, as living beings who can suffer.
1: I'm going to move now to exhibit three.
4: And in particular, he's arguing like the farm, they don't see the pigs this way.
1: This is video footage of Lizzie the piglet shortly after we first saw her.
4: Like, you can really see this happening in this one moment where Wayne is trying to introduce this clip of one of the piglets.
1: And what does the video show? It shows Lizzie's blood-covered face.
4: And, you know, the prosecution objects, like always.
2: You know, the state objects, you know.
4: Saying, like, you know, the blood on the piglet's face, that could have come from the mother, and it's not really about her.
7: But the health of the piglet clearly depends on its relationship with the mom, so I don't know, it's...
4: Right, you can't actually separate these things, but, like, the
7: right.
4: judge is doing everything he can to
7: right.
4: try to do that. Like, at one point, he watches the video, like, when the jury's not in the room, and he's like, okay, well...
3: Yeah, well, look, this is my concern. I'm not sure it's appropriate to show the sow.
4: We shouldn't see the mom. So how about you just, like, print out a still shot and then cut out the piglet?
3: That's what I would allow to go to the jury.
7: This is so weird.
4: Yeah.
10: I was just sitting at the defense table with a pair of scissors cutting out eight little paper piglets.
7: God.
10: Looked like something from a second grade art class. And I just thought to myself, this is just stranger than fiction.
7: Whoa.
0: And when the jury got these little cut out pictures.
6: Hey, you group of adults who are all over the age of 30, we're not going to let you see this because it could be too upsetting and it could be too biasing.
0: Mm.
6: And I just, you know, it pissed me off.
5: I remember holding this paper in my hands, looking at it as Wayne's describing it. I thought, why did you have to cut the paper?
0: They told us at this point, they started to think, like, what is it you don't want us to see here?
7: Yeah, yeah, yeah.
5: That's when I started to question, wait a minute, if this is so clear cut, you should be able to lay out all the facts and let us make an educated decision.
4: But before they could make any decision, we got the closing arguments.
3: I think it's clear that the pigs were stolen.
4: You know, the prosecution says,
3: imagine the use of the word rescue in some other context.
4: The piglets did have value to the farm. Like, even if they were sick, you can't just take them.
3: Suppose you were in the grocery store. And you saw a can with dents in it.
4: They compared the piglets to a dented can.
7: The runt piglets are dented cans.
4: Exactly. And, like, you can't just take a dented can from a store.
3: Now I better rescue that can, put it in my purse, take it
7: right.
3: out of the store.
7: Okay.
0: But in Wayne's closing argument, after all this talk about economic value and these piglets being technically worth less than nothing, Wayne kind of just leaves that behind entirely and says, you know, you should just acquit me because I did the right thing. These piglets deserve to be saved.
1: If you defend our right to give aid to dying animals, defend the right of all citizens to aid dying and sick and injured animals, companies will be a little more compassionate to the creatures under their stewardship. Governments will be a little more open to animal cruelty complaints. And maybe, just maybe, a baby pig like Lily won't have to starve to death on the floor of a factory farm.
4: The trial comes to a close, and after that, it's in the hands of the jury.
0: So if we're thinking about this almost like 12 Angry Men, in the room, where were people's positions?
6: The room was split about 50-50.
7: Huh.
5: There was one that was not guilty, two that were pretty sure they were guilty, and then there was this mix in the middle of unsure.
4: And where were you in that?
5: I was the unsure.
6: I wasn't sure what I was going to do and whose side I was on.
7: Okay.
4: And since it's a criminal case, they need a unanimous vote.
7: Right.
5: Okay, let's do this.
4: Okay, so they first decide they're going to tackle the burglary charge, and the technical definition of burglary, they're told, is...
6: You're in a place that you're not supposed to be with the intent to take something of value.
4: And, you know, they'd actually seen that part of the video where Wayne is, like, outside the farm giving his team instructions, and he says...
6: If we find an animal in need, we'll do what we have to do. If.
4: And this if, they argue, like, it frees him from intent.
7: Huh.
6: We unanimously agreed you couldn't charge mm-hmm. them with the burglary.
4: So, burglary, done. Next, they have theft.
7: He did take the thing.
4: He took the thing.
7: Yeah.
4: But remember, like, theft requires proving that the thing that was taken has, quote, value. Was it monetary value or just value?
6: Just value.
7: Ooh.
6: So yeah, they just said it has to have value.
0: And you have to keep in mind here, there's two types of value in the room.
7: Okay.
0: There's the economic value,
7: right,
0: which if you took this argument that it was zero or even negative, would get him off the hook.
11: Correct.
0: But also this other kind of value, like the inherent value of a living thing, a being. And Wayne obviously believes in this. It's what motivated him to take the piglets in the first place. And if the piglets have that kind of value, then the law says he should be guilty.
11: Mm-hmm. Yeah.
7: What?
0: Yeah, it's a paradox.
4: Like the logic flips.
7: Flips.
4: Yeah.
7: Right. Bizarre.
11: It's a conundrum.
4: The question becomes like, what kind of value are we talking about here?
7: Right.
4: And so they're like, okay, well, maybe we just ask the judge.
11: You know, we went and we talked to the bailiff and we said, hey, we've got a question. Can we go give this to the judge for them to talk about? And so our question was,
5: who determines the value of the pig? To whom? Is it to Smithfield? Is it to Wayne?
11: Is it us? Is it the free trade market? Is it the New York Stock Exchange? Value to whom?
5: And
11: we actually asked if we could all go outside into that locked parking lot that we had all been driving into all week and just get some fresh air while they deliberated.
4: They're asked to come back and they're handed a paper that has the response and
7: from the judge.
4: And what that paper says is,
11: it's for you to decide.
7: Oh,
4: they're
7: missing that game.
4: Yeah. And like, this to me is like sort of crazy. It's like, how is there no answer to this question?
7: We will watch the jury try to find one and try to find some answers ourselves right after we take a very quick break. We'll be right back.
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17: An ethical question for today's world order. Does cooperating with Chinese state institutions legitimize the human rights concerns and repression associated with China's government? Or is it a pathway that will help citizens on the ground and create meaningful progress? This week on Open to Debate, is it ethical to cooperate with Chinese state institutions to secure incremental change? That's this week on Open to Debate.
15: Sunday evening at 7.
7: Welcome back. This is Radiolab. Animal rights activist Wayne Shung is still on trial for theft, and the jury has asked the judge to clarify what it means for piglets to have quote-unquote value so they can help make their decision. And in response, the judge has basically shrugged.
4: Yeah, we actually ran the situation by
18: Justin Marceau, and I'm a law professor at the University of Denver.
5: Kristen, still at Harvard Law School.
4: A couple animal law professors. It's kind of crazy to me that there isn't a clear definition. Value seems like such a vague term.
18: Well, yeah, I mean, yes and no, right? I mean, it rarely comes up.
4: Justin, he told us, like, basically with any other object,
18: the value is set. The value is fixed. We know how much your car is worth. We could figure out how much your printer is worth. We could figure out how much your computer is worth. Mm-hmm. But
4: when you ask that same question about animals,
18: our intuition tells us that an animal is nothing like a couch. It's nothing
7: right.
18: like a car. It's you know, not even really like a family heirloom.
4: It gets weird.
18: Like, that's a strange scenario.
4: Because this value question, like, it quickly gets us to this much bigger question.
18: What is an animal in the law?
4: Like, what even are they?
19: That's a big question. That is the big question.
7: Right? Yeah. I like it. It's a great question.
0: And how you answer this question is about value, sure, but also about whether they deserve protection or, like, have rights.
7: Okay.
0: So legal scholars have actually come up with
19: 3 big buckets.
18: This 3-part framework.
0: 3 ways of thinking about these questions.
7: Uh-huh.
18: And the first is,
19: they are property.
18: They are just ours to use.
0: Like, just think about how we farm animals that we eat.
7: This is just like, just stuff?
0: Yeah.
18: They just exist. Do what you want to them. Category 2 is
19: a view in which we may still see animals as property, but we value them insofar as we benefit.
0: Basically, animals are property that mean something to us.
7: Okay.
0: So think of a pet or a workhorse.
7: Mm.
0: And therefore, we protect them.
18: Laws passed in that vein would be done to help animals, but the ultimate beneficiary is humans.
7: Okay.
19: And then the third approach is that animals, well, they have some approximate equality to humans. Approximate.
4: And this one, they told us, is harder to find. An example could maybe be animal testing bans on chimpanzees.
18: We're providing protection for them because we think it's the right thing to do for them.
4: Yeah, so anyway, it's a helpful framework, but the problem is, like, any certain type of animal can actually, like, fit into more than one bucket.
20: What is that?
21: This is a rabbit.
19: The rabbit.
4: Like, consider a rabbit.
19: I feel deeply connected to rabbits. A rabbit can be a pet.
7: Okay.
4: And in that category, they kind of have, like, the highest level of protections. Uh-huh. Like, you have to feed them, you have to, like, keep them warm. But also,
19: a rabbit can be
21: Ooh,
19: a prey animal.
4: You know, something you hunt for sport.
19: A rabbit can be an animal.
22: Biomedical research with rabbits is behind the development of most prescription drugs.
19: Who's tested upon in the lab.
4: These lab rabbits, they actually have more protections than the ones that are
19: raised almost like in a factory farm for fur.
21: Mittens and liners and hats.
23: You're just going to need a few ingredients. You'll obviously need some rabbit.
19: Or for food.
24: I'm going to cut the rabbit.
23: Then you just twist it off.
19: A rabbit cuts across all these categories.
7: And it's just context here. Context is the thing that slots the rabbit into one or another of these categories.
4: Right. Like, we kill rabbits all the time for food or fur, but let's say somebody kills your pet rabbit, that could be a felony.
7: Wow.
4: This was a pet with a name that changed sort of the protections that it had.
0: It?
4: She had. Pronouns becomes this whole thing.
0: Yes.
7: Right. This is funny because it's like the other pronoun battle that you're not paying attention to.
0: Yeah. Which seems silly, but like it gets to this question of like, what category are they? You know, are they something or someone?
7: Right.
4: And it's not just rabbits. Like, take dogs.
7: Okay.
4: Like, if your dog gets run over, you get whatever you bought the dog for. Like, you know, like the $50 adoption fee.
7: Oh, wow. That's cold.
18: On the other hand,
4: when you die, you can leave your dog or cat all of your money.
18: Yeah, I mean, it's pretty wild.
0: And you can really see the courts struggling with this contradiction. Like, there was this one case where a dog was run over in front of his owner.
19: The court says, look, this dog was a family member.
0: And the family got to sue for emotional distress.
7: Wow.
0: And then there was this other case in Texas where they ruled, yeah, the dog is property.
19: And then they literally say, not like a toaster.
4: Okay. And this confusion about what animals are, like what they deserve from us in the law, like all of that, like that is what the jury was thrown into when the judge left it up to them to decide what the value of the piglets were.
5: The value of the pig meant something different to different people.
8: The conversation was all over the place.
4: And they were bouncing around these categories too. Like, on the one hand,
11: there were some pretty impassioned arguments about, you know, the inherent value of life.
4: There was this religious view in the room.
8: Let's just say they have a soul.
4: Also, like,
11: always had dogs, cats, fish, hamsters, kind of you name it growing up. They were my best friends.
5: I just love them. Love animals.
4: You know, it was a group of people that cared about animals. but also some of them had strong feelings about property.
11: Somebody brought up like an example of, if I have a rust bucket of a lawnmower sitting in my backyard, can somebody just come in and take it and go, well, they're not using it?
5: You know, what if I had a paperclip in my hand? Would it have value to me and someone else would throw it away?
4: Which sparked a lot of conversation about the value of the pigs to Smithfield.
11: Is there any value to a dead piglet? You know, are they put into fertilizer? Are they put into feed?
7: Wow, they are really going all over the place here.
4: Yeah.
5: Everything someone was saying about value made sense, but you put all those legitimate thoughts together, they conflicted.
11: You know, and we had been deliberating for 7 hours at this point. I'd heard just about every argument I'd been running through my head. I had jumped that fence a couple times myself.
8: It was very, very emotional.
11: There was tears. There was some table thumping.
8: So we took a break and we all went out and walked around.
5: Just had a minute to get out of the situation and allow the mind to just kind of calm a little bit.
8: And I went up to the one gentleman. I says, I'm not sure we're going to get this resolved. And he says, well, I want you to go talk to the one gal that agrees with you and see if you guys would even budge. So I went over and talked to this gal. I said, I really think we owe it to everybody, to us as jurors, to the defendants, to the to come up with a unanimous decision.
1: The court clerk called me.
2: On the phone?
1: Yeah, and said, you know, there's a verdict, you should come in.
3: Counsel, the jury just informed the bailiff the
1: judge calls the jury in. Well, the jury walked into kind of the jury seating area, and they walked in, you know, two single filed lines, got into these two rows, eight jurors. I was like on the side of the table so I could look straight at them. They didn't really give me eye contact, and they looked kind of avoidant.
7: Oh boy.
3: The defendants were present. I asked the jury foreperson to identify themselves.
0: The foreperson raised their hand.
3: Thank you. And so, sir, has the jury reached a verdict?
0: The judge asks them if they had come to a unanimous decision.
3: Yes.
0: The man says yes.
1: Man, they've reached a verdict. Let's get ready.
3: Defendants to stand while the...
0: Wayne stands up.
3: Clerk reads the verdicts, and I'll ask that the people in the courtroom to remain silent.
0: And the clerk starts to read.
3: Stated Utah versus Wayne Hanson Shum, case number 181500061. We the jurors in the above case find the defendant Wayne Hanson Shum as follows. Count two, burglary of a
4: first burglary.
3: Not guilty.
7: Not guilty.
4: Yeah. And then theft.
3: Theft. Not guilty.
1: Wait, what? Not guilty?
7: Whoa! Both not guilty.
1: I did kind of a double take. I was like, oh, we won.
7: Wow. Huh. And wow, I'm now so curious what these jurors said happened behind the scenes.
4: Well, actually, one of the jurors we spoke to, she kind of had this metaphor that really helped her kind of come to her decision and apparently helped a lot of the jurors in the room.
5: I just visually saw this pig just sitting in a box. And I thought, okay, who's holding this box and what value does this pig have? And I started voicing this analogy out loud. And I said, so, and I mentioned this juror's name. And I says, if you're holding this pig has huge amounts of value to you. I said, if I'm holding this pig, it has value to me. It's a living, breathing animal. It has a conscience. It's alive. And I said, what if we put it in the hands of Smithfield Farms? Does this pig have value?
7: But wouldn't that logic just, either you can say it had value to him, so it is a crime, or it didn't have value to Smithfield, who he took it from, so no value there, not a crime. Basically this logic just lets the jury vote for whoever they want to vote for, right?
4: I mean, some of the jurors we spoke to didn't see it that way.
11: I did it by the books. I did what was legally presented to me on a document that was agreed upon by all parties.
4: They felt like they were following the letter of the law.
7: Huh.
4: But at the same time, this other juror we talked to,
5: not having an answer to the question of value, gave me the instructions of it's okay to make that moral decision.
4: She said she did feel like there was space for her to do what she felt was right. And, you know, this is part of what Wayne was trying to do, like to make it a moral decision. Like even just giving them names, Lily and Lizzie, which, by the way, even the prosecution at one point started using.
19: Once you start seeing people referring to them by the name, then kind of conceptually, you're recognizing that there's something more than, you know, Smithfield 245.
4: Like one of the jurors told us,
11: I don't remember a lot of things from that trial, but I remember those two piglets' names.
4: And according to Justin, who actually interviewed all the jurors himself for his own research.
18: I mean, I think there were some moral pulls there, but they were still looking for a legalistic, you know, kind of hook to land on.
4: Both these ways of thinking were in the room, like they both played a part.
7: Okay, so, okay, now just zooming out, what did this case change after everything?
0: Well, in a legal sense, not much, really.
7: Wow, that's not the answer I expected you were going to say.
0: So, yeah, I mean, so the best they could have hoped for was that actually there would be a guilty verdict and they could bring it to an appeals court. And within an appeals court, you know, it could change case law. But
4: like
0: this,
4: precedent.
7: Oh,
4: yeah.
7: Funny. He was too successful too early.
0: Yeah. And what actually ended up happening is that state legislators after this case passed this law that said, you know, you can't use the animals being sick and therefore worthless as a defense.
7: Whoa.
0: For taking them.
7: So that actually backfired. God.
0: Legally in Utah, it does sort of seem that way.
4: Yeah. And like the other thing that seems to have come out of this is that companies and like prosecutors are, they're like, okay, well, that was a disaster.
19: They don't want to go through that again.
4: Let's stop charging these activists with theft and, you know, maybe just charge them with trespass so that we don't get into this whole value debate.
7: Right. Because otherwise we're drawing attention to the thing that we don't want to draw attention to. Like it's like they're just avoiding, they're ducking the fight.
4: Totally. Like there was this whole other case in Wisconsin where 2 weeks before the trial was supposed to start, they dropped the charges.
7: Yeah. Huh.
4: And he and his team actually wrote it and they're like, no, we still want this trial.
7: Everything about this guy's story in these legal cases feels upside down, you know?
0: But if you think about it, it makes sense. Wayne actually needs the courts. He needs this platform to force people to really sit in the confusion and grapple with these questions.
7: Right.
4: You know, like one of the things Justin told us is
18: often people can just turn away. If you're uncomfortable with something, you just look away or you have an explanation. But these cases don't allow that, right? You're on the jury, forced to confront it.
4: And that's exactly what happened to the jurors in this case. And going through that, it bonded them.
5: We all had each other's phone numbers and we thought, man, it would be nice just to get together and talk outside of here.
8: So I invited everybody over to the house.
0: You know, they would get together over dinners.
8: One of the jurors brought over his pizza oven. We've actually got to be pretty good friends.
4: I'm curious, have you guys talked at all about like eating pork or like the sort of like the pigs, like that element of it? Has that come up?
5: Initially, like when we very first kind of got together, we talked about it and I think most people still do eat meat.
8: You know, I used to have a habit of, I'd jog on Saturdays and kind of my thing was I'd come home, cook up some bacon. My daughter said, well, you can't do that anymore. You can't eat bacon anymore. I'm like, all right, that's true. And so it did. Mm-hmm. It kind of changed, but you do. Mm-hmm. It's hard after years and years of being in a certain way to completely change. The fact of the matter is, no matter what all these activists do and everything, protein, meat from animals is going to be used by a good portion of the public. But can it be done in a way that's humane? They were on a farm. They're not in these processed facilities where they're in a cage. Where can we find that? We actually found a place north of us here up in Parowan.
11: I'm not going to lie. If I see like a nice dollar slice of pepperoni or something, it still is appealing to me, but it's just not something that I've gone back to.
4: Maybe despite the fact that like there's not really legal precedence in this case and you know, there's law from Utah, Justin, he told us like this case points at this shift in the way we see and therefore like the law will see animals.
18: Increasingly, science and sort of our own human understanding of animals is making it clear that animals you know, are not property. And, you know, that's part of the reason that I enjoy talking to these jurors and have spent so many hours doing so from different cases is people who have never thought about animals and the law and their status, when they are confronted with these issues, they do overwhelmingly say, huh, that's interesting. And whether they acquit or convict, it wasn't easy for them and it wasn't obvious. And that's sort of how I see animal law going. It's going to be this incremental process that's going to be hard. Sometimes, just like with the jurors, it's going to be tearful. But fundamentally, all of the field of animal law is about asking people to answer this question for themselves.
7: Wait. What happened to the piglets? Lily and Lizzie.
4: Yeah, so after Wayne took them from the farm, he brought them to this, like, sanctuary where they were nursed back to health. And kind of bizarrely, some months after the trial, the jurors, they actually went to go visit them, like Justin invited them to do that.
7: Interesting.
2: Last time we had seen them, I mean, you know, teeny tiny little piglets, like a mango.
8: Little teeny thing. And we were just amazed to see these
5: massive animals.
7: Wow.
4: Anyway, the thing that really stood out that they said was this one little detail about how they looked.
8: Their skin is so white.
4: They're white. It's just this feature of this breed that's really common in big farms. But what that meant for them is that they basically couldn't go in the sun without getting sunburned.
7: Huh.
4: Yeah, and I just have this image stuck in my head of Lily and Lizzie, these, like, two giant pigs with, like, paper white skin laying in the shade of a tree on this farm so they don't get sunburned.
7: Before we close the book on this tale of two piggies, we have one more voice we'd like you to hear from, the closest thing we could get to the big bad wolf. That's coming up right after the break.
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7: This is Radiolab. I'm Latif Nasser. We're back. And something a little different for our final segment today, because as we were making this story, we realized that we, and by which I mean our reporters, Sindhu, Jay, and I, none of us really eat meat that much. And we were just thinking about how someone who does eat a lot of meat would deal with the kind of reckoning that the jury went through.
4: We basically have like a page of questions to set up, yeah, and then we can get into like the sticky stuff.
7: Great.
4: Yeah,
7: love it.
4: That's the plan.
7: So we decided to get our executive editor, Soren Wheeler, on the line.
4: Because I actually don't know what Soren's going to say. Like, hey.
12: Hello.
4: Hey, Soren.
25: Hey, Soren.
7: Hey.
12: Hi, everybody.
7: He, of course, knew the story we were working on, but we just sort of launched right in.
4: Just to start, what did you eat for lunch?
12: I haven't eaten lunch yet today. But I now have new apprehension about why I'm here. But,
25: I feel like you're being interrogated.
12: Yes, that's right. But last night I had a cheeseburger.
4: Nice. Mm-hmm.
12: I figured that might help.
7: So helpful.
4: It's so helpful. Great. And I guess like zooming out a little more, what do you eat more generally? Like,
12: So I'm a meat eater. I grill out a lot and I really like, a really umami, fatty, meat-eating experience. But I, at the same time, I prefer to, like, go get my stuff from the farmer's market or the higher-end butcher. Mm-hmm. And
4: Soren, you're not playing the role we want you to. I'm just kidding.
12: Well, I mean, I really, if you want, I mean, like, I really do. I love, like, I'll salivate right now about the pork that I could put on the grill. Mm-hmm.
4: Okay, great. Yeah. And I guess, like, okay, tell us about your dog a little bit, if you will.
12: Bee,
4: yeah.
12: Why you got put B right in this conversation? This is not a B conversation. This is a pig conversation. My dog, B, she is a mutt. She's mostly black lab. She is now 12 years old and she's starting to get like those salt and pepper snout.
4: Uh-huh.
12: Got that like sweet, submissive kind of personality where she's just, I mean, she's such a sweetheart. She is the kindest member of my family. She's the most pliable and forgiving and steady, and her complaints are handleable and minor. Mm-hmm. I mean, I do think of her as a family member, but obviously in a different category than my kids.
4: And I'm curious, like, how would you describe the category that you put B in?
12: Of pet?
4: Pet.
12: There's just, like, it's funny. It's like there's a thing that happens with dogs, at least in our family. Mm-hmm. Where it's like the idea of like if one of my kids like hit her, that's about the wrongest thing you could do.
4: Mm.
12: Like that dog has done nothing to deserve. Like it's somehow they're in a different domain of guilt and responsibility and accountability and blame. There's so many of these human things that we bring to bear that have to do with like punishment or accusation or anger. You know, that they're just not on the same plane, which just makes it special, you know?
4: Yeah.
12: It's just different. And, you know, if I thought about her in the same way as my kids, then I would be like, you know, what you did to that baby bunny in our backyard was you know? Because she'll bite a baby bunny's head off just because it was moving around.
7: Uh-huh. Yeah.
12: So she's absolved in some kind of way. I don't think of her as a moral agent.
4: Okay, well that's helpful. And I think you kind of, I mean, you know what we're leading up to.
12: This is going to go back to pork and it's going to be another, like,
7: yeah.
4: You know what this is leading up to. Well, just like, to you, how do you make sense of the difference between be your dog and like a pig?
12: I mean, my guess is they're not that different. Like if I had a pig that I raised as a pig pup came into the house and did piggy things and would be less comfy to share a bed with, but I could develop the same kind of relationship with a pig that I have with my dog, probably. So I don't see them necessarily as that different.
25: It sounds like it really has to do with your relationship.
12: Yeah. No. For sure. Yes. I'm sure that that's just a matter of experience.
4: Yeah. I guess like before we fully take you off the hot seat, how do you think about or like reconcile within yourself? Like the dog pig thing.
12: How could I eat something that I see as being in the same category as another thing that I love?
4: Yeah.
7: Mm.
4: Yeah.
12: I don't know. Maybe it's 50% compartmentalizing. Mm. I mean, the honest answer is I don't think about it.
4: Yeah.
12: And I don't have to because I'm not rolling up to hang out with the pigs that I'm later going to eat. I think my resilience in continuing to eat meat despite having feelings of empathetic concern for other animals, which I do. I don't go around like bee biting the heads off baby bunnies. I think it has to do with that category difference. I mean, I would feel terrible if they were mistreated.
4: Mm-hmm.
12: I mean, you could argue that any life that ends with slaughter is mistreatment. So
7: yeah, that's exactly what I was going to ask. Like what does the mistreatment matter if you're going to kill it in the end anyway?
12: Well, mistreatment up to death matters quite a bit. An animal that's like locked up and injured and untreated and has a festering wound, that seems like a terrible thing. Whereas an animal that's trot along happily and is with its friends and family and outside and then happens to trot down a certain hallway and not come back feels like less suffering.
4: Mm-hmm. Right.
7: If you had to kill pigs for your pork shoulder, could you do it?
12: Yeah, yeah, I would definitely, I'm sure that would push me. I'm sure that would push me and it would be hard, but I don't think I couldn't do it. If my family wasn't getting the right level of nutrition they needed from whatever else we had, then yes. It's just weird to try. I mean, maybe this is a cop out, but it's weird to try to apply human morality to the animal kingdom. And it gets really messy once it comes to like domesticated animals that we're raising, because there is now a slip in boundary between human responsibility and animal impact. You know, but still, animal suffering is something I think morally is morally wrong. And I do feel a responsibility to mitigate that as much as possible.
4: Yeah.
7: Yeah.
12: Although I say that as someone, you know, who also occasionally eats meat from places that probably are not mitigating, you know, that suffering.
4: Right. And I guess this comes back, and the thing that I think is like, maybe what this conversation's also about is just like what we are willing to sit with and look at. And like, and even thinking about for myself, like if I could actually know like all the suffering behind any food I eat or like even anything I buy, like would I actually want, like if I could feel it in my body, would I want to? The stuff.
12: Would you want, if you could, would you want to be able to acutely experience the suffering of the animals that you eat?
4: And, well, yeah.
12: Is
4: and
12: that this, the question?
4: I mean, like, no, I feel like I would kill myself in like a day.
12: No, you wouldn't
4: like,
12: want to. Right?
4: I don't think
7: but
4: I would survive.
7: What would be the
4: that.
7: Upside of that? Why would you want to be able
4: well,
7: to do
4: but,
7: that?
4: Well, but this is the thing is it's like, if I really want to believe my, of myself as like a moral being, who cares? Cause I feel like we walk around saying that we care, you know? And, and I feel like if we really cared.
12: Are you having a hard time accepting the fact that we are moral hypocrites?
4: Yeah.
7: I have a hard time with that. Yeah.
12: Do you?
4: Yeah.
7: Yeah.
12: Get used to it. Dude, look around.
7: Yeah.
12: Seriously. I mean, it feels like there's a lot of things like that in our, if you expand your moral landscape.
7: Yeah.
12: Out beyond your apartment or your house. Into capitalism, the clothes that we wear, the shoes that we wear, the fossil fuel usage, moral damnation awaits. And you might either become overwhelmed by the horrors of all the sort of like immoral impacts of everything you do, or you might, you know, just find that you have to give up basically everything about modern life in order to lead a blame-free life. I mean,
7: but should you not?
12: I'm not trying to be dismissive and tell you to crawl under your covers and give up, but like,
7: But then what makes you want to try to less be a hypocrite if you're just like, okay, we're hypocrites. It's fine. Hypocrisy is everywhere.
4: Yeah.
12: it just doesn't seem so black and white to me. I mean, I have the ideals and they're imperfect and I'm at times hypocritical to them, but, certainly my behavior with regard to meat is different now than it was 30 years ago. Maybe it's just like my, you know, health and family and things like that needs.
25: But I think, Sindhu, what I heard you saying was in order to carry out certain behaviors, one needs to be in denial on some level, which I heard Soren say as well. Like the not denial
12: yes,
25: is necessary.
12: I agree with that. I don't know if denial is necessary, but at least keeping things at a distance.
25: Yeah.
12: Not feeling them, as Sindhu was putting
7: it. So like if you were going to go to a like the way that they now have like calories next to everything, right?
4: Yeah.
7: Like on a restaurant menu. If they had like a suffering index.
4: Yeah.
7: And it was like every food next to it, there's like a suffering index, like 1 to 100, like how much suffering is involved here.
4: Yeah.
7: You would want to see that number.
12: I mean, I would want to see it just so I could shop around for lower numbers.
4: Yeah. Right.
7: Someone should make that, right?
25: Wow.
12: Well, yeah, but like what?
7: But who, every industry would be against it.
12: Yeah, cause then you, wouldn't you also want like worker conditions somehow?
7: Yeah.
12: Accounted for, environmental degradation accounted for.
7: But how would you weight those things against each other?
4: Yeah, but I think this conversation we're having right now is like, it's a version of what the jury had to do. Hmm. It's something that we like generally avoid doing, and I just want to hear what that sounds like.
12: Mm-hmm.
4: I don't know, like how is it feeling? I mean, I feel a little awkward. I mean, I feel a little like...
12: Awkward?
4: Or not awkward, just like...
7: Yeah.
4: Maybe awkward. Just there's this heightened social relationship thing where like, I don't want to sound like I'm like, I grew up vegetarian, you know, like I never actually made the choice. If anything, I made the choice to start eating fish, you know? So like, Like, I don't want it to feel like a judgment thing, mm-hmm. but I do want to just be in the question space together. What?
12: I think.
4: Do you feel judged?
12: I don't think of you as like weirdly judgy or moralizing or as if, like, even jokes aside, I'm being put on the hot seat or anything like that. But I think you do want to judge. I'm not sure you really want to hang out in the question space. I think you want something to happen.
4: I just want something to happen.
12: Yeah. You want people, you want someone to change their mind.
25: Yeah.
12: Like, I mean, sort of like, and fair, because why the hell would we do the job we do if we weren't interested in somebody having some?
4: But even like, I want to change my mind, you know? Like, I'm not making different decisions after doing this story, you know? Like, I'm kind of doing the same thing.
12: I mean, a lot of this has to do with like someone thinking like, oh, are the people 100 years from now going to look back at us the same way we look back at people who

0: are sort of like shrugging off slavery.
1: Right.
2: Mm-hmm. Right.
0: You know, that's the real rub here.
3: Yeah. That we focus too much on the individual. Mm. And what really matters is these systems. I remember early on we were kind of talking with sociologists about how minds change and how morals shift. And Rob Weiler, who's at Stanford, his frame is that like morality changes in groups. Moral positions that might be on the fringe start to become more mainstream and gain acceptance. And it kind of feels like that's happening around the question of the way we treat animals.
0: Groups, yeah, that groups changing minds is interesting.
1: Yeah.
3: Soren, do you feel that tectonic shift happening?
0: If by tectonic you mean 3 centimeters a year.
1: Yeah.
3: Exactly.
0: I think so, yeah. Yeah. I used to not think about it. Now I think about it a little bit more.
3: Feels big.
2: Yeah.
0: I mean, but I don't know that that's any deep insight. But I think I'm a bad person to go to for stories of personal transformation. I wear the same shirt I was wearing in high. Like, I just not feel like I've changed very much.

0: This episode was reported by Sindhu Nyanasambandan and Jay Menard and produced by Sindhu Nyanasambandan with help from Pat Walters. It was edited by Alex Neeson and Pat Walters and fact-checked by Diane A. Kelly. Special thanks to Kim Naderfane-Petersa, Nathan Pierboom, Joe Eidman, Sam Kozlov, Rachel Gross, and Alex Io.
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2: Plenty of heat and humidity around the Gulf Coast over the weekend. We may get a shower or thunderstorm this afternoon. We'll have some sunshine, though. Mid-90s on the high. Our heat index, about 105. Mid-70s and clear for the overnight hours. Hot and humid again on Sunday. Sunshine most of the day. Maybe a late-day shower or thunderstorm. We'll be hitting the mid-90s and that heat index, about 105. Rain looks likely Monday. This is WRKF. Meteorologist Steve Hamilton.
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6: How is the left thinking about foreign policy in this moment? This week on the Ezra Klein Show, I'm talking to Matt Duss, the Executive Vice President of the Center for International Policy.
7: I do think the Gaza debate, the Gaza debacle, the Gaza genocide stands for a lot that is wrong with our politics. And I think if Democrats are going to be able to offer a compelling alternative vision of how they're going to govern, they really need to have a discussion, have a debate, have a reckoning with what the Biden administration did, not just with the policy, but with the campaign of what I think was clearly disinformation that accompanied that policy. And that's going to involve some very tough conversations.
6: More from my conversation with Matt Duss after the break.

0: I think we may be in a moment of foreign policy rupture in the Democratic Party. It reminds me of years ago when the Iraq War remade the Democratic Party. The Iraq War, which is why Barack Obama beat Hillary Clinton in the 2008 primary, changing the course of American politics.
1: Because I will offer a clear contrast. As somebody who never supported this war, thought it was a bad idea, I don't want to just end the war, but I want to end the mindset that got us into war in the first place. That's the kind of leadership I intend to provide.
0: Right now, Israel and Gaza feel to me like they are becoming the center of a similar rupture. The thing that started here for me was a few weeks ago, Brian Schatz, who is a Democratic senator from Hawaii. He tweeted, "I'm not into blacklisting anyone from future work in their area of expertise, but I do think it's fair to want a whole new crop of foreign policy staffers in the next Democratic

0: It's not like the same 120 people are the only people who know anything. Then Senator Chris Van Hollen, he wrote an opinion piece for the Times, laying out how different he thinks the Democratic Party's policy on Israel needs to be, how badly he thinks the Biden administration's policy failed. And then he went on to say, primary voters won't trust any Democratic presidential candidate who does not have a record of moral and strategic clarity on these issues, especially if, as a legislator, he or she voted to send Mr. Netanyahu bombs even as his government imposed a total blockade on Gaza. Nor will they support a candidate who plans to re-enlist the senior Democratic decision makers who whitewashed the truth during the Biden administration and refuse to acknowledge their complicity. Complicity is a strong word in a internecine Democratic fight here. Then we've seen a number of Democratic primaries beginning to split over Gaza. It has become an essential issue in the Michigan Democratic Senate primary, where Abdul El-Sayed leads in many of the new polls.
1: If you don't have the courage to call out the moral abomination of a genocide, then what do you have the courage to call out in the first place? This is a moral Rorschach test for our party.
0: It was very present in the New Jersey House primary that Adam Hamawi, a doctor who had treated the injured in Gaza, just won.
2: We should be spending on healthcare, not bombs. We should be spending on our communities here, you know, in New Jersey, in America, and not funding bombs overseas for, you know, atrocities and genocide. We should not be funding the endless wars that we're seeing.
0: It's been at the center of the House primary in my district in New York, where Brad Lander is running against the incumbent, Dan Goldman. And much of Lander's attack is centered on Goldman's support for Israel.
3: Representative Goldman does not view what's happening there as a genocide. I've been fighting against Israel's occupation of the West Bank and Gaza since 1990. I've never heard him say the word occupation in that context.
0: Lander, too, is well ahead in recent polls. Into all of this comes Trump's war in Iran, a war he has fought alongside Israel, and just the general failure of his tariff and foreign policy. And so it's made this moment a moment when something new really could emerge. The Democratic Party is not going to go back to Bidenism. It is not going to try to replicate Trumpism. So what would something different actually look like? What would it do differently? Matt Duss is the Executive Vice President at the Center for International Policy. He's worked at the Carnegie Endowment for International Peace and the Center for American Progress. He served as Senator Bernie Sanders' foreign policy advisor, and he's advised Representative Alexandria Ocasio-Cortez. Duss is really at the center of foreign policy thinking among the elected left. I want to have him on to explore a question that I think might come to define the 2028 primary. What would a left foreign policy look like? What would it actually try to do in the world? As always, my email, EzraKleinShow@nytimes.com.

0: Matt Duss, welcome to the show.
1: Thank you.
0: So you wrote a piece in The Nation recently saying that Democrats can't avoid a reckoning on Gaza. What is that reckoning?
1: Well, I think first it involves understanding that we're not going to sidestep Gaza as an issue as the party moves forward. I do think the Gaza debate, the Gaza debacle, the Gaza genocide stands for a lot that is wrong with our politics. And I think if Democrats are going to be able to offer a compelling alternative vision of how they're going to govern, they really need to have a discussion, have a debate, have a reckoning with what the Biden administration did, not just with the policy, but with the campaign of what I think was clearly disinformation that accompanied that policy. And that's going to involve some very tough conversations. That's going to be putting, a spotlight on some key officials who served in the Biden administration, and some of whom probably hope to serve again and probably should not get to.
0: What do you mean by a campaign of disinformation?
1: I mean, I'm looking at, you know, the way that the Biden administration talked, the White House, the State Department. You had this constant refrain of, oh, we're not seeing that. We've not made that assessment.
2: We have not made an assessment or drawn the conclusion that they are in violation of international humanitarian law when it comes to the provision of humanitarian assistance into Gaza.
3: Given the nature of Hamas's track record of co-locating itself with civilians, using civilians as human shields, we're unable to make a conclusive determination as it relates to violations of international humanitarian law. We at this time have not made an assessment that that the Israelis are in violation of U.S. law.
1: And

0: It was clear that they were choosing not to see things that were happening. Everyone else in the world could see these things were happening. Palestinians themselves were reporting these things were happening. Israeli and Palestinian human rights groups, international NGOs were reporting that these things were happening. This is one of the things that I think underlines this disconnect here is the Biden administration made an assessment within a month of the Russian invasion of Ukraine in February 2022. Within a month, Secretary of State Blinken came out and made an assessment that Russia is committing war crimes.
1: Yesterday, President Biden said that, in his opinion, war crimes have been committed in Ukraine. Personally, I agree.
0: The idea that they could not make a similar assessment of a military into whose operations the United States has vastly more visibility, I think is it's just not credible.
2: So you know many of the people mm-hmm. in the Biden administration. You've talked to them. Mm-hmm. What do you think happened? And when I ask, I mean it in a very specific way. What do you think were the set of commitments or values? Because these people see themselves as having deep commitments and deep mm-hmm. values that, in your view, went wrong mm-hmm. and led to the policy that we had.
0: Yeah. I mean, I think first, this really does come down to Joe Biden, not only Joe Biden, but Joe Biden, I think, had a very particular conception, both of how U.S. policy toward the Middle East, how U.S. policy toward Israel should work. And he had a very serious confidence, I would say misplaced, but he had great confidence in his own judgment about how to use U.S. foreign policy. He had a view of the U.S.-Israel relationship, which he said many times, there should be no daylight. If there were differences in opinion, differences in policy, those should be expressed privately, whereas in public, the United States should remain essentially in lockstep with whatever the Israeli government was doing. And I think he has had that view for a very long time. His view was this, okay, we're going to express some differences with what Israel's doing here and there, but we're not really going to put any real pressure on them to change policy. You know, Biden made clear repeatedly, and he made clear actually during the 2020 primary, when Senator Sanders kicked off a debate about conditioning military aid to Israel. I mean, Biden at the time called that a preposterous idea. There was that one time when he withheld one shipment of 2,000-pound bombs, but other than that, there are really no consequences for what the entire world could see was an ongoing set of atrocities.
2: I have a question about this that maybe you know the answer to because it's always confused me. When Biden was being pushed to step down, some of the strongest people fighting that effort, trying to keep Biden in place, were Bernie Sanders and AOC. And I never quite understood why. You know them better than I do. What was going on there?
0: I mean, I can say what I know. From my perspective, I think their view was, you know, they knew Biden. Obviously, they disagreed with the Gaza policy. They were two of the most vocal critics of the Gaza policy. But they knew that when it came to other policies in domestic economic policy, trade policy, they at least had an ear in the White House. Joe Biden and his team had been willing to talk with, engage with them on a whole range of issues beyond foreign policy. But I got to say, I feel like there was also, I think, a pragmatic sense, and this is just my suspicion. I'm not, I don't have any inside information. I think it makes sense. Like, listen, if someone's going to push Joe Biden out, it's not going to be the progressive left. They're very aware. I think all progressives in the Democratic Party are aware that we have a centrist establishment that is always looking for reasons to call us, disunifying wreckers. So I think that kind of played into their hesitance as well.
2: Let me then ask you about the way the policy is changing. As you say, that in the 2020 campaign, Bernie Sanders kicked off a debate on conditioning aid, which is something that has been anathema in the Democratic Party for a long time. All of a sudden, it's not. I thought the op-ed by Senator Chris Van Hollen was a pretty significant moment. I mean, he's an establishment figure who's been very outspoken on Israel for a long time, it's worth saying. Let me ask it directly. What, in your view, should the Democrats' position towards Israel be? What is the right policy here?
0: Well, I think first of all, it's to end aid. It's to end. I mean, Israel is a wealthy country. There's really no need for American taxpayers to continue to subsidize their defense budget. I mean, that's a position that was put out there by AOC, and I think about 5 minutes later, Rahm Emanuel came up right behind. So very interesting. These are two people who kind of represent different poles in the party, but I do think we're getting close to that. But then moving from that, I think it's not just aid, it is sales. And we do have laws on the books that condition aid to every country according to a set of principles, whether it's the Leahy Law, whether it's the Arms Export and Control Act. There are existing laws that, you know, prohibit or restrict the sale of arms to militaries or military units that have a proven record of human rights abuses. We have simply not upheld those laws. Multiple administrations have simply ignored them. And again, this is what I was saying about the Biden administration.
2: I have a question for you. Would you say we follow those laws in general and make an exception for Israel, or do we not follow them in general?
0: I think there are certain countries, Israel being one, Egypt, others, countries that we have.
2: Saudi Arabia.
0: Yes. I mean, so I think, listen, the arms lobby is an extremely powerful one. There is a strong incentive to just kind of push these sales through.
2: Do you think it comes from the arms lobby, or do you think it comes from the American foreign policy establishments or the president's feeling that the alliances with these countries are important for other reasons?
0: I think it's all those things. I mean, in some cases, it might be one more than the other. But I do think this gets to a much bigger problem, is that the security state, the military industrial complex, whatever word we're going to use now, I mean, this is a real problem. This is part of how we ended up in this ridiculous war with Iran. But getting back to what the Democrats' position should be on Israel, I think, yes, first of all, you know, uphold our existing laws when it comes to arms sales, but also let's really tee up a policy that empowers, you know, the best actors in Israel and Palestine rather than the worst ones. Because unfortunately, as I see it, that is what our policy has been doing for the past 20 plus years.
2: Can you describe how it's done that and then what the alternative would look like?
0: Right. I mean, I think we've had a policy where basically all the consequences and disincentives and punishments and sticks, so to speak, have been focused on one side, not entirely, but mostly. That's on one side, the less powerful side, the Palestinians. There's always some kind of new condition that's placed on them to receive aid. And, you know, and again, some of this is legit. Obviously, we should impose consequences for terrorism. I mean, that is true. But at the same time, there are zero consequences that are imposed, any real meaningful consequences that are ever imposed on the more powerful side, the Israeli side. And I think this dynamic has really, you know, given Israel a very reasonable belief that they can just press forward with de facto annexation, which is ongoing as we speak, with entrenching their control over all of the land of Israel and Palestine in perpetuity, and to weaken and diminish the Palestinian national movement to just, you know, a completely, you know, controlled subject population within a greater Israel. That's the situation we're in right now. And the reason this keeps ticking in one direction is because there's no reason for it not to. I mean, there are no consequences for more and more extremist leaders in Israel to raise and implement more extremist policies. At the same time, you know, Palestinians look at that and they look at their own kind of ineffective, corrupt leadership, and they're like, what is this? They see only more occupation, and it empowers extremist voices who are saying, no, the way to get our freedom is through the gun. And that's what I mean when, like, we have pursued policies that have empowered some of the worst actors who don't want peace.
2: So be specific for me. What are these policies, and what would their alternative or opposite look like?
0: Yeah, I mean, I would say, first of all, let's look at Gaza. The way to bring order, the way to bring services to people, the way to bring real control is to have it governed by Palestinians. That's ultimately the only way that you're going to be able to.
2: Can that include Hamas?
0: I think it has to include some kind of tacit agreement with Hamas. As we all know, Hamas remains in Gaza. It has not been destroyed. So they continue to be a relevant force. But I think what we have to come around to is just understanding that, you know, the disarmament of Hamas will never happen under a situation of occupation. It will only conceivably happen under a situation of legitimate Palestinian self-governance.
2: And what does it look like on the other side? What have these policies been, and what would they be towards Israel?
0: I mean, first off, let's start to create disincentives for these policies. Let's state plainly that the settlements are illegal, that officials who support them and facilitate their growth, should face consequences. They should face sanctions. I think, you know, one of the very few good things that the Biden administration did on Israel-Palestine was, you know, sanctions against violent settlers. But I think that's just the tip of the iceberg. But I think it will start to shift the dynamic once you show that there are real costs for these policies.
2: I think Zahid is up to a larger foreign policy debate that is happening right now about what should drive American foreign policy. Mm-hmm. And when I listen to some of the people, some of whom you have advised, mm-hmm. who are articulating this on the left, AOC, Bernie Sanders, people like Chris Murphy and Jason Crow, yeah. congressmen, something they center is that our foreign policy should be based on values. Mm-hmm. I hear a lot of talk of interest, but they will talk a lot about values. What values? What does it mean to have a values-based foreign policy?
0: Well, I would say democracy is one, self-government, a government that delivers, you know, for its people. And that sounds simple. It is, but I would kind of take things back to some very first principles about what foreign policy is for. Any country's foreign policy is meant to advance the safety and the prosperity of that country's people. That's what American foreign policy is for. I think as a progressive, I would add the word, you know, solidarity to that. I mean, I want to be in solidarity, not only with people in my country, but communities outside our country. And I feel like even though we don't have the ability to fix the world, I think what we can do at the start is to do less harm. I would also say, and this is something you've heard, you know, from people like Congressman Crow, from AOC, obviously, from Bernie, from Senator Murphy, the people you mentioned, is, you know, we need a foreign policy that really delivers for America's working families. I think we need to take things down to the wheel, so to speak. And, you know, I'm not in the habit of really complimenting Trump all that much, but I do think he has provided an opportunity, or at least revealed an opportunity, by challenging some of the very basic kind of preconceptions of, you know, post-war, you know, unipolar moment American primacy, that is enabling us to have a debate, and we have to have it.
2: More from my conversation with Matt Duss after the break.
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2: This is the Ezra Klein Show. My guest today is a foreign policy analyst, Matt Duss. So I want to explore what that foreign policy would look like. And I think a good place to start is a speech that Congressman Crow, who's from Colorado, former Army officer, mm-hmm. gave at the Center for American Progress. I think it was last October. I want to play a clip of it here.
6: The biggest divide that I see right now and how we view this problem is those who believe that Donald Trump is the cause of it versus those who believe that Donald Trump is a symptom of it. And that requires looking back over the last 30 years and looking at it through the lens of the people that I grew up with in a working class town in the upper Midwest, those who I fought with, and those who I now serve. In those last 30 years, we've had over 20 years of failed military interventions, $3 trillion, 3 million combat tours, over 7,000 of our own dead, tens of thousands of others dead. And what's not in those numbers is the unequal burden that was borne by the working class.
2: He goes on to say in that speech that we often mistake the core debate here for being a policy conversation. But what is a conversation about trust. Mm. And that the foreign policy establishment has lost trust. It has broken faith. So you're sort of half in and half out of that establishment. Mm. I think a good place to start is, how do you see this question of trust? How was it lost, if it was, and what builds it?
0: Yeah. Well, again, I mean, what Congressman Crow said right there about the key divide being between those who see Trump as the problem and Trump as a symptom, I think is right on. I think that explains a lot of the debate right now. I'm very much on the symptom side. And I think, you know, the lack of trust, I mean, it really does come down to this one line from Trump that others have used, and that is the system is rigged. Americans can see it. They can feel it in the lack of control that they feel over their own lives, over economic lives, political lives, social lives. And I think that attaches to foreign policy, because one of the big, you know, whether it's, you know, the war in Iraq, which was, you know, again, sold to the Americans on what were people understand now were misstatements or outright lies. You had the international financial crisis in 2008, which again, not necessarily a foreign policy crisis, but I think it's a global impact and certainly its domestic impact. All of these things add up to, you know, an elite establishment that either doesn't know what it's doing or is simply looking after its own interests. And I think one of the speeches that I've referenced a lot is the speech that J.D. Vance gave at the Republican National Convention in 2024, where he talked about his own personal story and what communities, deindustrialized communities, suffered. The lie that was told about, you know, neoliberal trade economics, NAFTA, the war in Iraq that he served in. He laid out a whole story of elite failure, of lies that were told to working people like the ones that he grew up with.
7: In small towns like mine in Ohio or next door in Pennsylvania or Michigan, in states all across our country, jobs were sent overseas and our children were sent to war. And somehow, a real estate developer from New York City by the name of Donald J. Trump was right on all of these issues while Biden was wrong.
0: And I think what Democrats really have to do, and I think what Congressman Crow was starting to talk about in that speech, what I think was a really good speech, is, you know, Democrats need to come up, first of all, with an acknowledgement of the real problem that connects with the one that Americans are feeling, but offer a compelling vision. Okay, this is how we're actually going to govern in a way that can change your life and make it better.
2: You mentioned J.D. Vance in the 2024 campaign. Mm-hmm. I mean, Vance ran that campaign very much articulating a view that Donald Trump was the anti-war candidate, that Donald Trump meant an end to these kinds of foreign entanglements, these dumb wars. Now, obviously, we are enmeshed in Iran. What happened?
0: Well, it turns out that Donald Trump lies. That is one of the things that happened. But you're right. I mean, both Vance and Trump, in the months and especially the weeks before Election Day 2024, leaned in hard on this anti-war message. Trump was a pro-peace president. We were going to get out of these dumb, endless wars. That's actually something he ran on in 2016 as well. Democrats just abandoned the anti-war lane and left it wide open for Trump. And again, I said then and I say now, obviously, no one should believe Trump. But I do think he had at least the political intelligence to recognize that that was an attractive message. And I think Democrats really need to understand that.
2: I think by the end of Biden's presidency, the feeling many Americans have about him is not so much that they dramatically disagree with any one of his decisions. And like in some way, I think what people hated about Bidenism by the end was that the world felt out of control. There's something Chris Murphy, Senator Murphy, wrote on his Substack just recently. He wrote, "We would be misreading a lot of the essential elements of Donald Trump's foreign policy if we just said it was about jingoism or xenophobia. Because a lot of what he talks about is really about power. His message is that these global forces that we are endlessly told are just out of our control can be inside of our control." I think this is actually a pretty important insight, because I think one of the tensions of American foreign policy and particularly American public opinion towards foreign policy is, on the one hand, we do feel a sense of responsibility. We don't want bad things to happen elsewhere in the world, and particularly some set of them, we feel that we should engage in them. On the other hand, we don't want to engage too much. And then when we do engage and it turns out we cannot control them at an acceptable cost, or maybe, as we found in Iraq or Afghanistan, at any cost, we get angry about that. And this tension of wanting control but not having it is, I think, a real knot at the center of the politics of foreign policy here. And I'm curious how that lands for you.
0: I would agree with that. Although I think part of this, you know, the tension between wanting to do good, wanting to have control, and losing control, I mean, that's going to keep happening as long as we have this foreign policy that is driven by, you know, sustaining American primacy, by trying to sustain America's role as a global, you know, hegemon.
2: Well, what do you mean by that? Because the things we're talking about here, I actually don't buy that what we were doing in Ukraine is trying to sustain America's role as a global hegemon. Yeah. I don't buy that in Gaza, what we're trying to do is sustain America's role as a global hegemon. I don't think that's how the Biden administration justified it to themselves. I don't think that's really how they thought about it. So either do you disagree that that's what they were really trying to do?
0: I would agree with you a bit more on Ukraine. I do think there were habits of mind, especially from Biden, you know, who's not even a person, not a creature of the post-Cold War, he's a creature of the Cold War. So I do think that, you know, this idea of the U.S. helping to confront Russia was something that was kind of deep in his foreign policy DNA. And I think part of what we saw in Gaza and what led up to it, as I was saying, was driven by an effort through the Abraham Accords, through this proposed U.S.-Saudi-Israel peace agreement, which would involve, you know, security guarantees with Saudi Arabia, was based, in my view, on sustaining America's role as a regional security guarantor and also to box China out of the region. I mean, because that was kind of the overriding focus of Joe Biden's foreign policy. And if we remember going back to, I think it was it June 2021, where he had a summit with Putin. I think the goal of Biden's Russia policy initially was to be like, all right, let's just park Russia and Putin over here. We're not going to have a great relationship with them, but we want to kind of bring some predictability to the relationship so we can focus on the real problem, which is China. And I do think the China focus, you know, the kind of obsession with strategic competition with China, I do think that what underlies that is an effort to sustain America's, you know, global primacy.
2: So I do agree with that. I agree with this on China, but I think all these are a little bit different. I think the reason this distinction might be important is that obviously people's goals matter. Mm-hmm. And the way I read these different events, involvements is the reaction of the Russian invasion is really a view about Ukraine and Europe. And what America's role was in that, and not wanting to allow Putin just begin taking territory, because that would be destabilizing for the world. And we had to do it because nobody else could. I think if it was the case that Europe was more capable of, you know, being the munitions factory for Ukraine, America would have been happy to have let them do it, at least to some degree.
0: I don't know. I hope they are doing that now.
2: I hope they're doing that.
0: Because ultimately that's where this needs to go.
2: On Israel, I think a lot was driven by Joe Biden's actual commitment to Israel, which is something sort of you said earlier as well. And then China, I think there's a different set of questions that are very real there about American primacy.
0: Yeah.
2: But the reason I'm focusing on this for a minute is that I think that there is a difference that gets conflated often in foreign policy, and we move on different sides of it between is what we are trying to do uphold responsibilities that maybe we don't really want to be doing, the American people don't really want to be doing, but in the long term, it's better for the global system that somebody is doing it versus are we actually trying to dominate the system, bring it in our favor, keep competitors from rising up? And those are sort of two different problems.
0: I mean, I agree with that. I mean, there are certain things, you know, that are beyond the U.S.'s control. It's not, I've never said, and I don't believe that it's all part of some grand plan. There are a lot of contingencies that popped up, a lot of unforeseen events like the Russian invasion of Ukraine that the Biden administration certainly did not want to happen. And as I said, I think all things considered, they respond to that pretty reasonably. But I do think that when you look at the sweep of Biden's foreign policy, you know, kind of captured in, you know, one of the things that he said upon taking office when he went to Europe, America's back. You know, we've gotten past this brief little hiccup with this weirdo Donald Trump, and now America's back doing America things and everybody can chill. And America's back in the business of helping, you know, the global system run. And I think we had already moved beyond that, both in terms of what America was capable of, what others in the, others in the world were interested in. So yeah, I would certainly agree. There are times when only the United States, as of right now, certainly, the United States, you know, has the capacity, whether it's in arms, whether it's in convening capacity, whether it's in influence, whether it's in economic power, whether it's in diplomatic power, to help solve and address certain problems. But I think the debate has to be, okay, what are those situations and what tools should we deploy in those situations?
2: You have this line that elite impunity is at the core of our political crisis. Tell me what you mean by that.
0: I mean the sense that the wealthy, the powerful, the well-connected, the influential don't pay a price. They operate according to a different set of rules than the rest of us. I think this is, it's part of political corruption. It's part of the loss of control. It's a reflection of the system being rigged.
2: So there's that broad version of it, but you've also made this point, and I've seen others begin to make this point around the foreign policy establishment and around people in Democratic politics, people in Republican politics. Brian Schatz, the senator from Hawaii, recently put out this tweet where he said, look, I'm not trying to blacklist anybody, but I think that the next Democratic administration should have sort of a full turnover in its foreign policy staff. You know, I've seen you sort of connect this to the need for a reckoning around Gaza. So what does that actually imply?
0: I mean, I think there's two things about that. One is, you know, from Senator Schatz's comment, I think there's a sense that there has been just this kind of group of Democratic foreign policy professionals that tend to cycle in and out of Democratic administrations, and they move up to the next job, and that we need to reach out to a much broader pool of talent. There are a lot of very smart, young foreign policy folks in Washington and beyond who want to get engaged. We need to draw them in to the process, so we don't keep repeating regurgitating the same policies and the same approach. But I think there's also a second piece of it, and I think, Senator Chris Van Hollen got to it a bit more sharply in the op-ed that he wrote in the New York Times a few days after Senator Schatz's tweet. That had to do with specific actors inside the Biden administration, who he said should not serve in future administrations. And I think this is part of accountability as well. We're going to have policy disputes, policy disagreements, policy debates. I do think that the Biden administration's Gaza policy was beyond just a policy dispute. It was a policy of supporting genocide. And I think if part of restoring accountability is making clear that the senior officials who carried out that policy should not work in government again.
2: More from my conversation with Matt Duss after the break.
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2: This is the Ezra Klein Show. My guest today is a foreign policy analyst, Matt Duss. So I want to play here something that Congresswoman Ocasio-Cortez said at Munich.
8: So I don't know if it's necessarily that we were in a post, if we are in a post-rules-based order. I think it's possible that we were in a pre-rules-based order. And we have an opportunity to explore what a world would look like if we upheld democracy, human rights, trade that actually centers working class people instead of accruing overwhelmingly the benefits of trade to the wealthiest.
2: Tell me about that idea that we were actually in a pre-rules-based order.
0: Right. I mean, I think it's a great line. I mean, what I've, you know, when I'm in conversations about the so-called rules-based order, I've often referred to, I think it was Gandhi's comment when he was asked what he thought about Western civilization. He said, I think it'd be a great idea. That's what I think about a rules-based order. I think that's what the congressman was getting at there. Yes, there is a lot about the post-World War II order that is admirable. Yet I do think we've gotten to a point where the double standards and the hypocrisies had gotten so stark that the system has just lost legitimacy. And, you know, what about the international system can we really revive and strengthen such that we can use the term rules-based order, unironically?
2: So you've been bringing up J.D. Vance, and I think one interesting difference between the way even skepticism of the foreign policy of the past 20 or 30 years emerges on the right and the left is on the right, it has taken shape as a critique of rules. And Donald Trump, I think in particular, holds to the view that America should not be bound by rules, should not be bound by institutions. To the extent we always just create our own that we dominate in a more thoroughgoing way. I think J.D. Vance has certainly been supportive of Donald Trump in his project to do that. I think on the left, there's more of this idea that actually the rules might protect us more than we think they do. Mm-hmm. That allowing ourselves to be bound by them would be better than where we have ended up. That it would have kept us out of Iraq, right? Because we cannot, in fact, get the UN to go along. There is a tension between positive restraint and then being subject to the agendas of bad actors. How do you think about it?
0: Yeah, I mean, I think what you just laid out there is right. It's basically a zero-sum critique versus a positive-sum critique. I mean, for Trump, for Vance, it's, as you said, it's all about America should be able to do whatever we want. If we're getting a good deal, others have to lose and vice versa. But also, this is the kind of positive-sum kind of, you know, principle that kind of undergirded the creation of the international system, the idea that countries, including the United States, will agree to be constrained by a set of rules, and that ultimately makes us safer. I mean, I think that's it right there. But the process and the project of reaccrediting the concept of international order, the concept of international rules, I think is one we have to undertake. It's not going to be one administration.
2: The other dimension of a lot of the foreign policy arguments I've heard from people like AOC and Sanders is the idea that you need a foreign policy that centers the working class, and that foreign policy is domestic policy on some level, that this kind of division we've created is not real. Now, Joe Biden also said that. He said he was going to have a foreign policy for the middle class. That was a big way that he and Jake Sullivan and others expressed themselves as having a pivot from what had come before. So what is different in the way that you and others more on the Democratic Party's left flank are imagining this compared to what Biden and his team were doing when they sort of announced this transformation?
0: Yeah, and I do think that the foreign policy for the middle class, I think, was good. I mean, that's something I really think that deserves praise, like to the... You know, Trump shocked everyone by winning in 2016. And I think that the foreign policy for the middle class kind of represented a real self-critical effort to say, what have we missed about what Americans believe and don't believe about foreign policy? I mean, in the language of recovery, the first step is admitting you have a problem. And I think that effort was a recognition of the real problem. And I think it's kind of, conclusions were represented in a speech that Jake gave at Brookings in April 2023. And this was interesting because it was the National Security Advisor offering essentially a speech on the global economy, America's trade policy. And it represented a turning of the page, so to speak, from the old neoliberal era. So recognizing, first of all, that a lot of the theories that underlie that era, the idea that, okay, if we just get rid of taxes and we kind of let, you know, free trade, people trade and make money and kind of constrain states from imposing, you know, restrictions and regulation, then, you know, rising tide will lift all boats, so to speak. That was an important recognition that, yeah, you know, that turns out that's not really true. It's produced a lot of very bad consequences that have led us to this moment. But I think the question is, having acknowledged that and having come back to the idea that, yes, it is right and appropriate for governments to play a major role in shaping and guiding the economy, the question is, to what end? And I think obviously one of the main ends is to benefit the safety and prosperity of the American people. But I think there are a couple ways you could have gone from that speech. One is, how do we really invest in a genuinely more equitable global trade order? How do we invest it, you know, build an order that protects workers, not just in the United States, but empowers workers around the world, including in China, and does not pose American workers and Chinese workers as in a kind of zero-sum competition with each other. And then there's the other path, which I think they took, was to say, okay, now we're getting back involved in the economy because we are in this strategic competition with China, and we now see trade as yet another weapon in a toolbox to kind of assert America in this competition. And I think that was the wrong choice. I think we need to go with option A.
2: So what would option A have looked like in practical terms? What would they have not done that they did? Or what would they have done that they didn't do?
0: I think certain ideas, I mean, the global minimum corporate tax is one thing that they worked on. I think discussing a global minimum wage is another thing. Just for an example, that's something that Senator Sanders has proposed for starters.
2: What would the global minimum wage look like? How would you apply that to a country? I was in Kenya not long ago. I mean, huge amount of Kenya's in the informal economy.
0: Yeah.
2: country where much of the country is very, very poor, yeah. right? And certainly not the poorest country mm-hmm. in Africa. Mm-hmm. When you're imposing a global minimum wage on these countries, presumably mm-hmm. with some of the stick being mm-hmm. American trade opportunities, mm-hmm. what does that actually look like?
0: Yeah, I don't know what it looks like. But I'm saying the United
2: States. Wait, whose job is this?
0: Yeah. I mean, getting the United States to propose this and putting the United States in the position.
2: But I'm asking, is it a good idea? You have to know what it would look like to know if it's a good idea.
0: Yeah, okay, fair question. Still working on what it exactly looks like. But what I'm saying is proposing, you know, putting the United States in the position of we are not just there to extract wealth, we're not just here to empower the people that have been dominating and exploiting you.
2: I agree with that. I think the thing I'm pushing on here is in what way would America imposing wage standards on other countries whose economies it doesn't really understand and certainly does not directly manage. I could see a version of this that is actually, you have found another way to talk about a kind of protectionism because we're not going to do trade with countries that can undercut our wages by a certain amount.
0: Yeah.
2: That's not going to help those countries. That will hurt them.
0: I think that's right. But ultimately, ideally, this wouldn't be just the United States saying we're doing this by ourselves. This would be something that the United States could work with other countries, including China on. To propose.
2: But this is also a place where the foreign policy for the middle class ideas that Biden had, some of the ones I read from Sanders and AOC and others, it seems to me that people don't always define clearly what it is the middle class wants. And one thing I think we've seen in recent years is, yes, the middle class, the working class, the country wants good jobs and good wages. And also they want things to be cheap.
0: Mm-hmm.
2: So how is somebody who's been part of these discussions about a foreign policy for the middle class, do you balance the effort to protect jobs, the effort to raise wages, and also the now demonstrated fury that people have when tradable goods increase in price?
0: Yeah. I mean, I think part of it is the, you know, people are outraged not just at the rising costs, but they're outraged at the idea they're being nickeled and dimed for everything. You know, whether it's for healthcare, whether it's for education, as I talked about earlier, I mean, every step, it seems like someone is extracting some little bit of value from everything that you do. I think in order to address this question, we really have to take a bigger look at our entire social safety net or lack of one. These problems go back a long time, but I think the crisis that we're in right now, is a legitimation crisis. People just don't feel that the systems under which they live are representing their interests, are really delivering for them. And I know this is a much bigger problem than I have an answer for, but I think that recognizing the conversations that we're having about foreign policy, you know, we can propose all the good ideas we want for how America should act in the world, but if they're not rooted in an actual durable political consensus, they will fall apart.
2: There's this interview I did many years ago with Bernie Sanders that always goes around where I asked him about open borders. And he's like, no, that's a Koch brothers plot. Mm.
9: I think if you take global poverty that seriously, it leads you to conclusions that in the U.S. are considered out of political bounds. Things like sharply raising the level of immigration we permit, even up to a level of open borders, about sharply increasing
10: open borders.
9: Foreign aid. Open
10: borders. That's a Koch brothers proposal.
9: The really? Idea,
10: of course. I mean, that's a right-wing proposal, which says essentially there is no United States.
2: I have always thought the question of immigration is very hard on the left. Because if you have solidarity mm-hmm. with people in other countries, people who are trying to come here because their countries are unsafe, people are trying to come here because the money is here, because the better jobs are here, because you can make a better life for your family here, and you actually do believe in the equal dignity of all people, it becomes hard to say, well, why shouldn't we let you in? So what should the left's position on immigration be?
0: And I think a left's position should be that, you know, we need a legal and orderly system for people to immigrate here. But it's also based on an understanding that we have long been a nation of immigrants. That's part of being American, as I define it. In addition, I think there's clear evidence that immigrants are a driver of economic growth. This country is stronger and more prosperous because of immigrants. So I think we need leaders who are willing to make that positive case while acknowledging, yes, of course, we need to enforce the law. We need people to apply for asylum and migration legally. Unfortunately, it's one of these many issues that seems to have just become, you know, just an issue in the culture war.
2: But I think that the I think there are two questions here that are hard and that Democrats are going to have to come up with an answer for, Democrats of all stripes. One is, ideally, how many people should immigrate here, including legally. There's also the problem that the Biden administration faced. I mean, Kamala Harris took heat when, you know, she went and said, like, our message to you, I'm paraphrasing here, is don't come here right now.
0: No, I think that's an actual quote.
11: I want to be clear to folks in this region who are thinking about making that dangerous trek to the United States-Mexico border. Do not come. Do not come.
2: And one of the things that I think we saw in the Biden administration was when the broad impression was that we were very, very friendly to immigrants coming here, that a lot of people came, you know? And so, you know, part of how Trump closed the border is a pulse of cruelty, like a constant pulse of cruelty. And for the Biden administration, they lost control in part because they, I think, were caught between the desire for an orderly border, which they did desire, and the belief in kindness. Like, that seems harder to balance.
0: No, it clearly is. I think part of it is also addressing, you know, the sources of anger and grievance that drive support for dramatic crackdowns on immigration. This idea, you know, that people believe that, you know, these immigrants are coming and unfairly taking what's mine. They're coming in and, you know, changing the way that I have to live. I think there's a way to address that. That has to be part of the debate we have on reordering our immigration system.
2: You, like many others I've seen, have said that corruption, and really anti-corruption, should be at the center of foreign policy. And that Democrats, particularly as the Trump era wears on, should find a way to make that core to their vision of the world. So how do you make that core to your vision of the world? What does it look like to center that in the way you've been describing?
0: Yeah. I mean, I think this goes back to the kind of key claim that we discussed earlier, Trump's refrain that the system is rigged. And again, this system is rigged. People can see it and feel it. I mean, there are ideas that we have and we've put out there as for, like, international efforts against kleptocracy, closing down international money laundering, for which the United States is a main destination. I think Americans will really respond to an argument that really addresses their sense of loss of control, that elites have taken control of a system for their own benefit, not for the benefit of a country, the country at large.
2: I think in some of these issues we're talking about, it raises the question of where is the line between domestic and foreign policy? Particularly when we're talking about a foreign policy for the middle class, like, how do you think about what falls in one bucket, what falls in the other?
0: Yeah, I don't have a great answer to it. I think a lot of the things we talk about, I mean, I'll say this. I think we talk about foreign policy in ways that we don't often recognize as foreign policy, like when we talk about immigration. There are obviously huge international implications for immigration. Climate, obviously, same thing. America's foreign policies impact these things. Global trade, global economics, jobs here. These are all have a foreign policy component. So, and this is, again, something that I did appreciate about, you know, when I mentioned the Biden administration's global economic approach. They ceded that as a part of foreign policy. Trade was not over here and foreign policy over here. These things are deeply connected. I think, I guess the way I would try to answer it is to say, whenever we are talking about foreign policy, whether it's about the Middle East, whether it's about Russia, Ukraine, at least being mindful of, okay, how does this actually serve American communities? Even if every speech doesn't necessarily have to have that paragraph, you need to be able to answer it.
2: What do you think about places where, I'm trying to think about the right way to frame this, that it doesn't serve American communities, but it is important elsewhere? And I'm thinking here about possibly interventions in humanitarian crises, certain forms of foreign aid. Obviously, the Trump administration has really gutted foreign aid. How do you think about those moments when you kind of can't say our foreign policy is actually a domestic policy? We're actually doing these things because morally we think it is good. We are a rich country. We are a powerful country, and we are going to use some of that power elsewhere.
0: Yeah, I think there are going to be cases like that, and we need a president who's able to articulate that strongly to the American people. I think a lot of Americans are receptive to that, but they need to hear a convincing argument for why this is doing the right thing, even if that doesn't end with, and here's how it's going to create new jobs in your community. Like I said, I think Americans generally want the country to do good. That doesn't mean we need to get up in everyone's business all over the place all the time. But I think when they're, you know, for example, I think it's very interesting how fairly steady support for Ukraine's defense has stayed, despite Donald Trump taking a very different approach to it than Joe Biden, to say the least. I think there is something about the justice and the morality of helping a country defend itself from the aggression of a more powerful neighbor that Americans get, even if they might not connect it directly to how that's good for them and their community and their family.
2: Matt Duss, thank you very much.
0: Thank you.
12: 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Fact-checking by Michelle Harris with Mary Marge Locker and Julie Beer. Our senior audio engineer is Jeff Geld, with additional mixing by Isaac Jones and Johnny Simon. Our executive producer is Claire Gordon. The show's production team also includes Marie Cassion, Annie Galvin, Kristen Lin, Emma Kelbeck, Jeff McCordick, Marina King, and Jan Koble. 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
13: Plenty of heat and humidity around the Gulf Coast over the weekend. We may get a shower or thunderstorm this afternoon. We'll have some sunshine, though. Mid-90s on the high. Our heat index, about 105. Mid-70s and clear for the overnight hours. Hot and humid again on Sunday. Sunshine most of the day. Maybe a late-day shower or thunderstorm. We'll be hitting the mid-90s and that heat index, about 105. Rain looks likely Monday. This is WRKF. Meteorologist Steve Hamilton.
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16: This is our country, our village. If we go, she says, we'll be left.
17: President Trump says an end to the war with Iran is near. We go to a Lebanese town in the aftermath of an Israeli strike. It's Saturday, June 13th on All Things Considered from NPR News. I'm Adrian Florido. This hour, SpaceX hit the stock market yesterday with the frenzy by investors signals about the company's future. And in Brazil, the World Cup frenzy's begun. There's more than just a trophy on the line.
18: I think the 2026 World Cup will be the biggest betting event in Brazilian history.
17: And that's not even the biggest sporting event on the show today.
19: In the water, two black skimmers. Everyone. Both. Look, they're flying very low. Do you guys see two black skimmers?
17: We'll go to the World Series of Birding after these news headlines.
20: Live from NPR News in Washington, I'm Janine Herbst. Both the U.S. and Iran say the signing of a peace deal is imminent, but disagree on when it will happen. President Trump says it'll happen tomorrow, but a top Iranian official doesn't think it will be that soon, as NPR's Carrie Khan reports.
21: Trump posted that a deal to end fighting between the U.S. and Iran is, quote, scheduled to get signed on Sunday. And he added that the Strait of Hormuz, a key transport route for the world's oil and gas supply, will be, quote, open to all. Pakistani officials, who have been key mediators, said a deal was expected within 24 hours and would be signed electronically. But on Saturday, a spokesman for Iran's foreign ministry said a deal was coming, but, quote, we will have to wait and see about the exact date, adding it will not be Sunday. Neither side has provided details of an agreement. Other than Iran would open the strait, the U.S. would lift its blockade, and the current ceasefire would be extended for 60 days. Carrie Khan, NPR News, Tel Aviv.
20: President Trump's name's been removed from the facade of the John F. Kennedy Center for the Performing Arts in Washington after federal courts denied late-stage appeals. NPR's Corey Veltman has more.
1: The Department of Justice filed a notice of compliance with the order to remove Trump's name on Saturday. The takedown occurred 2 weeks after a federal judge ruled the addition of Trump's name last December was illegal and required congressional approval. Mallory Miller is a co-founder of Hands Off the Arts. The activism group has spent months campaigning for the removal of Trump's name.
5: While this surely won't be the last time that Mr. Trump's overreach into our institutions is defeated, it was the first time that his name was taken off of something. And I'm so proud that Hands Off the Arts got to be a part of that.
1: The Kennedy Center did not immediately respond to NPR's request for comment. Chloe Veltman, NPR News.
20: Anthropic abruptly shut down its latest AI models after the Trump administration banned the use of those by foreign nationals. And here's John Ruich reports.
22: According to a statement from Anthropic, the government's directive cited unspecified national security concerns. It ordered a suspension of access by foreign nationals to Anthropic's Fable 5 and Mythos 5 models. That includes foreigners inside and outside the U.S. and even foreigners working for Anthropic. The Mythos AI model has been a source of buzz in recent months. Anthropic decided not to release it to the public in March because the company believed it could potentially help hackers exploit computer security flaws. So it came up with a workaround. Fable 5, an advanced model with extensive safeguards, was released this week. Anthropic says it thinks the government is concerned that there may be a way to jailbreak the model to get around those safeguards, but Anthropic says it disagrees with the ban. John Ruich, NPR News.
20: You're listening to NPR News from Washington. In California, firefighters are still battling a huge warehouse fire in Tracy, about an hour south of Sacramento, as authorities warn people who are sensitive to smoke to stay indoors. The fire's been burning for 3 days in the city of 100,000. Fire officials say the area will remain smoky for a few days as they work to put out the fire at the medical equipment warehouse. Officials say poorly functioning sprinklers and hydrants with little to no flow from the building's fire suppression system are hindering firefighter efforts. The structure of the building is being assessed, and there's no word yet on a cause. In Florida, law enforcement often searches rivers and swamps to find missing people, but now a crime-solving otter is helping crack those cold cases. Kathy Carter from member station WUSF has more.
23: In Sarasota County, Florida, Mike Hansel runs through training exercises with Splash, an Asian small-clawed otter.
24: Splash, here we go. Yeah, I hear you talking. Oh, he wants more fish.
23: Turns out otters are exceptionally suited for underwater recovery work. They can stay submerged for up to 8 minutes.
24: All I see is his butt going as he's heading out, and then he comes back and he grabs my mask to let me know that he's found something.
23: Hatzel has been training rescue dogs for decades. He got the idea to train an otter in Thailand, where fishermen use them to herd fish into nets. Splash is trained to detect the odor of human remains. So far, he's been on 30 missions with 9 successful finds. For NPR News, I'm Kathy Carter in Tampa.
20: Stocks seesawed on Wall Street this week, but ended higher for the week. Both the Dow and S&P 500 rose about 2/3%. I'm Janine Herbst, NPR News in Washington.
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17: This is All Things Considered from NPR News. I'm Adrian Florido. President Trump said in a social media post today that a deal to end the U.S.-Israeli war with Iran will be signed tomorrow and that the Strait of Hormuz will be, quote, open to all. He's been making similar promises for weeks, but still no deal. Iranian state media reported today that officials there said not to expect a signing on Sunday, but that one might take place in the coming days. Meanwhile, the intertwined conflict between Israel and Hezbollah in Lebanon is raging on. Lebanon's health ministry says Israeli strikes have killed more than 3,700 people in the country. Israel says Hezbollah attacks have killed two civilians in Israel. NPR's Jane Arath and Jawad Riscala bring us this report from a village in southern Lebanon on the toll of one attack.
0: When we arrive in the village of Deir Kanun al-Nahar, the day after the airstrike, a bulldozer is still clearing rubble so rescue workers can search by hand for scattered body parts. Israel says it targeted a Hezbollah fighter in the May 19th attack. But it killed 13 other people as well when it bombed a house here, including four women and six children. It was one of the biggest losses of civilian life in a single Israeli strike in 3 years. Just next door to the attack site, a woman sits on a chair on the concrete steps of a house. She is 100 years old.

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5: I'm Janine Herbst for these headlines. President Trump says on social media that a peace deal will be signed tomorrow with Iran, though nothing's final yet, and it's not clear what's included in that deal. The U.S.-Israeli war in Iran is now in its fourth month. The Justice Department has given its seal of approval for an ally of President Trump to merge two Hollywood titans, Paramount and Warner Brothers Discovery. But authorities in the UK and Europe are still reviewing the $111 billion deal, and several Democratic states' attorneys general are investigating. And World Cup soccer games are underway in North America. Tonight, Scotland's playing for the first time in nearly 30 years with a game against Haiti. I'm Janine Herbst, NPR News.

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3: An ethical question for today's world order. Does cooperating with Chinese state institutions legitimize the human rights concerns and repression associated with China's government? Or is it a pathway that will help citizens on the ground and create meaningful progress? This week on Open to Debate, is it ethical to cooperate with Chinese state institutions to secure incremental change? That's this week on Open to Debate.
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4: I'm Janine Herbst with these headlines. The Kennedy Center says President Trump's name has been removed from the facade of the building. This after federal judges denied late-stage appeals. The removal, which was done behind a tarp, took place this morning. Crowds gathered, chanting, "Take it down." In Russia, a Ukrainian drone attack killed one person and injured three others in Russia's Krasnodar region, part of Kyiv's ongoing strikes on military and energy targets deep inside Russia. Drone debris sparked a fire at a sea terminal. Meanwhile, a Russian attack left nine people injured in Ukraine. And in Rome, thousands gathered for rival protests over the issue of migration and new European Union rules on the issue. I'm Janine Herbst, NPR News.

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1: Looks like the hot and humid weather will continue on Sunday. We do have a cold front due in on Sunday night that'll take the edge off our humidity on Monday, but it will be pretty rainy. Mid-70s and clear for the overnight hours. We'll be getting sunshine most of Sunday and a few afternoon showers possible. Mid-90s on the high, the heat index about 105. Scattered thunderstorms on Sunday night, rain and thunderstorms and upper 80s on Monday. This is WRKF, meteorologist Steve Hamilton.
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0: Meet cute, opposites attract, happily ever after. But on this Selected Shorts, stories that are not about love and its tropes. Yet they are even more interesting for being about the things we mistake for love, convention, and obsession. I'm Meg Wolitzer. Stay with us. You're listening to Selected Shorts, where our greatest actors transport us through the magic of fiction, one short story at a time. Ah, love, how we love it. Being in love, watching lovers, reading about love, and on and on. These are themes and tropes that dominate our fiction and our popular media, because the trysts and travails of celebrities are as gripping as those of Kathy and Heathcliff, or Marianne and Connell from Sally Rooney's Normal People. Well, sorry. This program has nothing to do with love. One story is about obsession masked as love, and the other is a farce during which a marriage of convenience becomes a lot less convenient. Evelyn Waugh, who lived from 1903 to 1966, was the prolific English writer probably best known these days for the saga Brideshead Revisited. Brideshead is sweeping and sad and was made into that great 1981 TV series with a young Jeremy Irons and an old Laurence Olivier. But in fact, Waugh is also the author of wickedly satirical works that deconstruct English upper-class snobbery, including Decline and Fall and A Handful of Dust. He was himself a snob and also, according to the writer John Self, someone with a particularly complex relationship to the upper classes, which he longed to join but couldn't. It was that fascination and frustration that continues to give Waugh's work its sharp bite as well as its hilarity. Our story, Love in the Slump, is in Waugh's satirical mode. Its hero and heroine are privileged and clueless, and he sends them on a comic odyssey that reveals a lot about class and money, or the lack of it. Our reader is up to the task. Jane Kaczmarek is best known as the shrill suburban mother in Malcolm in the Middle, but this actor knows funny no matter what the milieu. Here she is with Evelyn Waugh's Love in the Slump.
1: Love in the Slump. The marriage of Tom Walsh and Angela Trench Trowbridge was perhaps as unimportant an event as has occurred within living memory. No feature was lacking in the histories of the two young people in their engagement or their wedding, making them completely typical of all that was most unremarkable in modern social conditions. The evening paper recorded, "This has been a busy week at St. Margaret's. The third fashionable wedding of the week took place there this afternoon between Mr. Tom Walsh and Miss Angela Trench Trowbridge. Mr. Walsh, who, like so many young men nowadays, works in the city, is the second son of the late Honorable Wilfred Walsh of Hollyburn House, Shrewsbury. The bride's father, Colonel Trench Trowbridge, is well known as a sportsman and has stood several times for Parliament in the Conservative interest. Captain Peter Walsh of the Coldstream Guards acted as his brother's best man. The bride wore a veil of old Brussels lace lent by her grandmother. In accordance with the new fashion of taking holidays in Britain, the bride and bridegroom are spending a patriotic honeymoon in the west of England." And when that was said, there was really very little that need be added. Angela was 25. She's pretty, good-natured, lively, intelligent, and popular. Just the sort of girl, in fact, who for some mysterious cause, deep-rooted in Anglo-Saxon psychology, finds it most difficult to get satisfactorily married. During the last 7 years, she had done everything which is customary for girls of her sort to do in London. She had danced on the average of 4 evenings a week for the first 3 years at private houses, for the last 4 at restaurants and nightclubs. In the country, she had been slightly patronizing to the neighbors and had taken parties to the Hunt Ball, which she hoped would shock them. She had worked in a slum and in a hat shop, had published a novel, been bridesmaid 11 times and godmother once, been in love unsuitably twice, had sold her photograph for 50 guineas to the advertising department of a firm of beauty specialists, had got into trouble when her name was mentioned in gossip columns, had acted in 5 or 6 charity matinees, 2 pageants, had canvassed for the Conservative candidate at 2 general elections, and like every girl in the British Isles, was unhappy at home. In the crisis years, things became unendurable. For some time, her father had shown an increasing reluctance to open the London house. Now he began to talk in a sinister way about economies, by which he meant retiring permanently to the country, reducing the number of indoor servants, stopping cozy fires in the bedroom, cutting down Angela's allowance, and purchasing 1.5 miles of fishing in the neighborhood on which he had had his eye for years. Faced with the grim prospect of an indefinitely prolonged residence in the home of her ancestors, Angela, like many sensible English girls before her, decided that after her 2 unhappy affairs, she was unlikely to fall in love again. There was for her no romantic parting of the ways between love and fortune. Elder sons were scarcer than ever that year, and there was hot competition from America and the Dominions. The choice was between discomfort with her parents in a stately home or discomfort with a husband in the London Mews. Poor Tom Watch had been mildly attentive to Angela since her first season. He was her male counterpart in about every particular. Normally educated, he had, after taking a 3rd in history at the university, gone into the office of a reliable firm of chartered accountants with whom he had worked ever since. And throughout those sunless city afternoons, he looked back wistfully to his undergraduate days, when he had happily followed the normal routine of university success by riding 2nd on a borrowed Hunter in the Christchurch grind, breaking furniture with a Bullingdon, returning at dawn through the window after dances in London, and sharing dingy but expensive lodgings in the High with young men richer than himself. Angela, as one of the popular girls of her year, used to be a frequent visitor to Oxford and to the houses where Tom stayed. And as the bleak succession of years in his accountant's office sobered and depressed him, Tom began to look upon her as one of the few bright fragments remaining from his glamorous past. He still went out a little, for an unattached young man is never quite valueless in London. But the late dinner parties to which he sulkily went, tired by his day's work and out of touch with the topics in which the debutantes attempted to interest him, served only to show him the gulf that was widening between himself and his former friends. Angela, as cannot be made too clear, was a thoroughly nice girl and was always charming to him, and he returned her interest gratefully. She was, however, part of his past, not his future. His regard was sentimental, but quite unaspiring. She was a piece of his irrecapturable youth. Nothing could have been more remote from his attitude than to think of her as a possible companion for old age. Accordingly, her proposal of marriage came to him as a surprise that was by no means welcome. They had left a particularly crowded and dull dance and were eating kippers at a nightclub. They were in the intimate and slightly tender mood, which always developed between them, when Angela had said in a gentle voice, "You're always so much nicer to me than anyone."

0: Angela had 200. There was more coming to both of them. Things were not too bad if they were sensible about not having children. He would have to give up his occasional days hunting. She had to give up her maid. And on the basis of mutual sacrifice, they arranged for their future. It rained heavily on the day of the wedding, and only the last ditchers among the St. Margaret's crowd turned out to watch the melancholy succession of guests popping out of their dripping cars and plunging up the covered way into the church. There was a party afterwards at Angela's home in Edgerton Gardens. At 4:30, the young couple caught a train at Paddington for the west of England. The blue carpet and the striped awning were rolled away and locked among candle ends and hassocks in the church storeroom. The lights in the aisles were turned out, the doors locked, bolted. The flowers and shrubs were stacked up to await distribution in the wards of a hospital for incurables in which Mrs. Watch had an interest. Mrs. Trent Trowbridge's secretary set to work dispatching silver and white cardboard packets of wedding cake to servants and tenants in the country. One of the ushers hurried to Covent Garden to return his morning coat to a firm of gentlemen's outfitters from which it was hired. A doctor was summoned to attend the bridegroom's small nephew who, after attracting considerable attention as page at the ceremony by his outspoken comments, developed a high temperature and numerous disquieting symptoms of food poisoning. Sarah Trumpery's maid discreetly returned the traveling clock, which the old lady had inadvertently pouched from among the wedding presents. This foible of hers was well known, and the detectives had standing orders to avoid a scene at the reception. It was not often that she was asked to weddings nowadays. And when she was, the stolen presents were invariably returned that evening or on the following day. The bridesmaids got together over dinner and fell into eager conjecture about the intimacies of the honeymoon, the odds in this case being 3-2 that the ceremony had not been anticipated. The Great Western Express rattled through the sodden English counties. Tom and Angela sat glumly in first-class smoking carriage discussing the day. "It was so wonderful, neither of us being late." "Mother fussed so. I didn't see John. Did you?" "He was there. He said goodbye to us in the hall." "Oh, yes. I hope they packed everything." "What books did you bring?" A thoroughly normal, uneventful wedding. Presently, Tom said, "I suppose in a way it's rather unenterprising of us just going off to Aunt Martha's house in Devon. Remember how the Lockwoods went to Morocco and got captured by the brigands? And the Randalls got snowed up for 10 days in Norway. Oh, we shan't have much adventure in Devon, I'm afraid." "Well, Tom, we haven't really married for adventure, have we?" And as things happened, it was from that moment onwards that the honeymoon took an odd turn. "Do you know if we change?" "I rather think we do. I forgot to ask. Peter got the tickets. I'll get out at Exeter and find out." The train drew into the station. "Shan't be a minute," said Tom, shutting the door behind him to keep out the cold. He walked up the platform, purchased a West Country evening paper, learned that they need not change, and was returning to his carriage when his arm was seized and a voice said, "Hello, Watch, old man, remember me?" And with a little difficulty, he recognized the smiling face of an old school acquaintance. "See, you've just got married. Congratulations, meant to write. Good luck running into you like this. Come and have a drink." "Wish I could. Got to get back to the train." "Oh, heaps of time, old man. Waits 12 minutes here. Must have a drink." Still searching his memory for the name of his old friend, Tom went with him to the station buffet. "I live 15 miles out, you know. Just come in to meet the train. Expecting some cow cake down from London. No sign of it. Well, all the best." They drank 2 glasses of whiskey, very comforting after the cold train journey. And then Tom said, "Well, it's been jolly seeing you. I must get back to the train now. Come, come in with me and meet my wife." But when they reached the platform, the train was gone.
1: Oh!

0: I say, old man, that's darn funny. You know, what are you going to do? There's not another train tonight. I tell you what, you'd better come home, spend the night with me, and you go in the morning. We can wire your wife and tell her where you are. Well, I suppose Angelo will be all right. Oh, heavens, yes. Nothing can happen in England. Besides, there's nothing you can do. Give me her address, and I'll send a wire now, telling her where you are. Jump into the car and wait. Next morning, Tom woke up with a slight feeling of apprehension. He turned over in the bed, examining with his sleepy eyes the unaccustomed furniture of the room. And then he remembered. Oh, of course, he was married. And Angela had gone off in the train, and he had driven for miles in the dark to the house of an old friend whose name he could not remember. It had been dinner time when they arrived, and they had drunk burgundy and port and brandy. Frankly, they had drunk rather a lot. And they had recalled numerous house scandals, all kinds of jolly insults to the chemistry master, escapades after dark when they had gone up to London to the 43. What was this fellow's name? Well, it was clearly too late to ask him now. And anyway, he would have to get on to Angela. He supposed that she had reached Aunt Martha's house safely and had got his telegram. Awkward beginning to a honeymoon. But then he and Angela knew each other so well. It was not as though they were some sudden romance. Presently, he was called.
1: I was a meeting you here this morning, sir. Captain wondered if you'd care to go hunting.
0: No. I have to leave immediately after breakfast.
1: Captain said he would mount you, sir, and lend you clothes.
0: No. Quite impossible. But when he came down to breakfast, he found his host filling a saddle flask with cherry brandy. Secret threads began to pull at Tom's heart.
1: Of course, we're a comic sort of pack. Everyone turns out. Parson, farmers, all kinds of animals. But we generally get a decent run along the edge of the moor. Pity you can't come. I'd like you to try my new mare. She's a lovely ride. A bit fine for this type of country, perhaps.
0: Well, why not? After all, he and Angela knew each other so well. It was not as though... And 2 hours later, Tom found himself in a high wind, galloping madly across the worst hunting country in the British Isles. Alternations of heather and bog, broken by potholes, boulders, mountain streams, and disused gravel pits. Hounds streaming up the valley opposite. The mare going perfectly. Farmers' boys on shaggy little ponies, solicitors' wives on cobs, retired old sea captains bouncing about 8 hands high, pets and vicars plunging on all sides of him, and not a care in his heart. 2 hours later still, he was in less happy circumstances. He was seated alone in the heather, surrounded on all sides by the unbroken horizon of an empty moor. He had dismounted to tighten a girth, and galloping across the hillside to catch up with the field, his mount had put her foot in a rabbit hole, tumbled over, rolled perilously near him, and then regaining her feet, had made off at a brisk canter towards the stable, leaving him on his back, panting for breath. He was now quite alone in a totally strange country. He did not know the name of his host or of his host's house. He pictured himself tramping from village to village, saying, "Can you tell me the address of a young man who was hunting this morning? He was at Butcher's house at Eton." Tom suddenly remembered then that he was married. Of course, he and Angela knew each other so well. But there were limits. At 8 o'clock that evening, a weary figure trudged into the gaslit parlor of the Royal George Hotel, Shagford. He wore sodden riding boots, torn and muddy clothes. He had wandered for 5 hours over the moor and was hungry. They provided him with Canadian cheese, margarine, canned salmon, and bottled stout, and sent him to sleep in a large brass bedstead that creaked as he moved. But he slept until 10:30 next morning. The third day of the honeymoon started more propitiously. A bleak sun was shining a little. Stiff and sore in every muscle, Tom dressed in the still damp riding clothes of his unknown host and made inquiries about reaching the remote village where his Aunt Martha's house stood. He wired to her. Angela must be there waiting anxiously for him. Arriving this evening, we'll explain. All love. And then inquired about trains. He found out there was one train a day, which left early in the afternoon, and after three changes, brought him to the neighboring station late that evening, where he suffered another check. There was no car to be hired in the village. His aunt's house was 8 miles away, and the telephone did not function after 7 o'clock. The day's journey and damn clothes had set him shivering and sneezing. He was clearly in for a bad cold. The prospect of 8 miles walk in the dark was unthinkable. He spent the night at the inn. The fourth day dawned to find Tom speechless and nearly deaf. In this condition, the car came to conduct him to the house so kindly lent for his week's honeymoon. Here, he was greeted with the news that Angela had left early that morning. Mrs. Walsh received a telegram, sir, saying you had met with an accident hunting. She was very put out, as she had asked several friends to luncheon. But where has she gone? The address was on the telegram, sir. It was the same address as the first telegram. No, sir. Telegram has not been preserved. So Angela had gone to his host near Exeter. Well, she could jolly well look after herself. Tom felt far too ill to worry. He went straight to bed. The fifth day passed in a stupor of misery. Tom lay in bed listlessly turning the pages of such books as his aunt had collected in her 50 years of vigorous out-of-door life. And the sixth day, his conscience began to disturb him. Perhaps he ought to do something about Angela. It was then that the butler suggested that the name of the inside pocket of a hunting coat would probably be that of Tom's late, Angela's present, host. Some work with the local directory settled the matter, and he sent a telegram. Are you all right? Awaiting here, Tom. And received the answer. Oh, quite all right. Your friend divine. Why not join us here? Angela. In bed, severe cold, Tom. Oh, so sorry, darling. We'll see you in London, or shall I join you? Hardly worth it, is it? Angela. We'll see you in London, Tom. Of course, he and Angela knew each other so well. 2 days later, they met in the little flat which Mrs. Watch had been decorating for them. I hope you brought all the luggage. Yes, darling. Ah, what fun to be home. Office tomorrow. Yes. Oh, I've got hundreds of people to ring up. I haven't thanked them for the last batch of presents yet. Have a good time? Not bad. How's your cold? Better. What are we doing tonight? Well, I promised to go see Mama. Then I said I would dine with your Devon friend. He came up with me to see about some cow cake. It seems only decent to take him out after staying with him. Quite right. But I think I won't come. No, I shouldn't. I shall have heaps to tell Mama that would bore you. That evening, Angela's mother said to her husband, I thought Angela was looking sweet tonight. The honeymoon's done her good. So sensible of Tom not to take her on some exhausting trip to the continent. You can see she's come back quite rested. And the honeymoon is so often such a difficult time, particularly after the rush of the wedding. What's this about their taking a cottage in Devon? Asked her husband. Oh, not taking, dear. It's been given them. Near the house of a bachelor friend of Tom's, apparently. Angela said it would be such a good place for her to go sometimes when she wanted a change. Seems they can never get a proper holiday because of Tom's work. Very sensible. Very sensible indeed, said Mr. Trench Trubridge, lapsing into a light doze, as was usual with him at 9 o'clock in the evening. That's it.
2: That was Jane Kaczmarek's delicious performance of Evelyn Waugh's Love in the Slump. I'm Meg Wolitzer. This story is like a cross between a comedy and a caper film, and it shows off Waugh's keen sense of the absurd and his ability to evoke complacency. Waugh also gives us a memorable period piece, a snow globe of a world that no longer exists. Not to mention a sly, droll awareness of the true nature of people. And yet, for those of us living in this age of Hinge and Tinder and who eagerly read the wedding announcements in the newspaper, it's clear from Evelyn Waugh's long-ago story that some things never change. After a brief break, boy bands. I'm Meg Wolitzer. 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
2: 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I'm Meg Wolitzer. 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You'll remember that we've given this episode a provocative title, Nothing to Do with Love. But that doesn't mean the stories don't dive into some of the things we mistake for love, like obsession. In Esther Yee's Moon, we are drawn into a dizzy pattern of feeling for someone unattainable. The story was eventually expanded into a section of Yee's debut novel, YN. Reader Hetienne Park has put her stamp on awkward love stories for us in the past, and is also known for work on shows such as The Outsider and Hannibal. Here she is, lost in a persona known as Moon.
6: Moon. The pack of boys had released their first album in Seoul 2 years ago, and now they were selling out corporate arenas and Olympic stadiums all over the world. I was familiar with the staggering dimensions of their popularity, how the premiere of their latest music video had triggered a power outage across an entire Pacific island. I knew the boys were performers of supernatural charisma whose concerts could leave a fan permanently destabilized, unable to return to the spiritual attenuation of her daily life. I also knew about the boys' exceptional profundity in matters of the heart, how they offered that same fan her only chance of survival in a world they'd exposed for the risible fraud that it was. At least, this was what I'd derived from hours of listening to Vavra. As her flatmate, I was subject to her constant efforts at proselytization. But the more she wanted me to love the boys, the more they repulsed me. The healthy communalism of feeling they inspired, almost certainly a strategy to expand the fandom, desecrated my basic notion of love. I could love only that which made me secretive, combative, severe, a moral disappointment to myself, and an obstruction to others. So when Vavra knocked on my door to announce that her friend had fallen ill, freeing up a ticket to the boys' first ever concert in Berlin, I declined. But this concert will change your life, she said. I just know it. I don't want my life to change, I said. I want my life to stay in one place and be one thing as intensely as possible. Favre widened her eyes in affected compassion. In the year since she'd let me, an online stranger, move into her apartment, her tireless overtures of care and my circumventions of them had come to form a texture of cohabitation that could almost be called a friendship. What I feared most wasn't death or global cataclysm, but the everyday capitulations that chipped away at the monument of seriousness that was a soul. My spiritual sphincter stayed clenched to keep out the cheap and stupid. Still, Vavra was inadvertently training me in the art of self-delimitation, and for that, I couldn't help but feel a bit grateful. I returned my gaze to the book open on the desk before me. "You look like a scholar," Vavra said, "but you aren't one." "Thank you," I said, gratified. What I mean is, you don't do anything with what you read. What about teaching? You could be shaping young minds. How? I said. I can't even shape my own. Well, if the boys were to think that way, they wouldn't be where they are now, Favre said. They're unafraid to leave a mark on other lives, possessing, as they do, an unshakable faith in their own genius. She shut her eyes and disappeared into worship. When she opened them again, she smiled with condescension, as though she'd just been to a place beyond my understanding. But her return to normalcy, to our shared world of stultified passion, struck me as a failure of commitment. I realized then that if I'd yet to follow her to this other place, it was only because I knew I might never come back. It wasn't revulsion I felt, but fear that I would befoul myself beyond recognition. Irked by my cowardice and seized, too, by perverse curiosity, I wondered for the first time what it would be like to love the boys. 2 hours later, I found myself following Vavra into a crowded arena. Our seats, located toward the rear, offered a meager view of the stage, forcing my attention onto a giant screen that served as the backdrop. This screen reproduced the happenings on stage with astonishing clarity, so that when the five boys drifted in as if by accident, heads bowed and hands clasped over their stomachs, I couldn't fathom how their real bodies, as small as grains of rice from where I stood, would survive an evening at the feet of their gigantic images. Thousands of women erupted into shrieks. I remembered Vavra telling me that incidents of shattered eardrums at the boys' concerts were rising, prompting the entertainment company that managed them to recommend earplugs. But I saw none being worn by the fans around me. They were finally breathing the same air as the boys. Now was not the time to be less of a body. The boys stood in a line, their heads still bowed. They appeared freshly reprimanded. Their outfits began with black derby shoes and black trousers, blooming into tops that bespoke their individual personalities. Each boy was named after a celestial body. It went without saying that none of them was named Earth. I didn't know which boy was called what. Vavra was shouting for all five again and again, taking care on principle not to say one name more than another. But I was no egalitarian. I'd already decided that the boy on the far left bothered me most. He wore a pink silk button-down with oversized cuffs that obscured his hands save his fingertips, which gripped the hem with desperation, as if he might fly out of the shirt. His hair was a shade of blonde that matched his complexion exactly. Skin seemed to be growing out of his head. When he looked up, he revealed an unremarkable face, somehow flat, eyes narrow like the space between two slats of a window blind. The pose he held should have been impossible. His trunk was perfectly vertical, but his neck jutted forward at an angle so wide that his head, held erect, seemed to belong to another torso entirely. It was the neck that disturbed me. Long and smooth, it implied the snug containment of a fundamental muscle that ran down the body all the way to the groin, where I imagined it boldly flipped out as the... The stage lights turned red and shuddered into a new constellation, casting long shadows down the boys' faces. Music began, and the boys erupted into dance. They sang, "What does it mean to die on this planet? Aloneness, despair, confusion. A human being is a particle of dust in a galaxy. And what does it mean to live on this planet? Creation, desire, collision. A human being is a galaxy and a particle of dust." My eyes kept returning to the boy with the disturbing neck. The others conveyed depth of feeling by exaggerating their movements or facial expressions. I had no trouble understanding the terms of their engagement with the world. But the boy with the disturbing neck followed an inscrutable logic. I could never predict his next move, yet once it came along, I experienced it as an absolute necessity. He seemed to control even the speed at which he fell from the air, his feet landing with aching tenderness as if he didn't want to wake up the stage. His movements, fluid, tragic, ancient, every flick of a joint happened at the last possible moment. He never geared up. He was already there. Each boy stood at the head of a triangular formation in turn and sang a bar, prompting the screams in the arena to peak 5 times. When the boy with the disturbing neck surged forward to take the helm, my eyes filled with tears. Confronted by the titanic twitching of his individuality under the smooth skin of teamwork, I saw all the more clearly what was different about him. And I knew I loved him because I liked him better than the others. His voice was a pink ribbon whipping in the wind. I used to stand still in one place to observe the world with care. Now I'm running as fast as possible, seeing as fast as possible. Yet even this isn't enough, for all I can see at any moment is the street ahead of me before it disappears over the horizon. Will you please flatten out the earth so that I can see ahead of me forever? I'd never been able to keep Vavra's exhaustive profile of each boy tethered to a name or a face, but the body on stage extracted details from the depths of my memory, and they spun like a thread around the spool of a particular name. Moon. I remembered that Moon, at 20, was the youngest in the group. He'd been the child prodigy of a ballet company in Seoul, performing every lead role until the age of 14 when he was recruited by the entertainment company. 4 years later, he'd almost failed to earn a place among the pack of boys because the company president had been skeptical of Moon's ability to subordinate the idiosyncrasy of his dance to the needs of the group. Details that had been vivid without meaning applicable to any one of the boys were now indispensable to the evocation of Moon. It made perfect sense what Vavra had once told me, how he ate heavy foods right before bed because he liked waking up to find his body slim and taut, proof of the metabolic intensity of his dream life. I was being sent to the other side. I was having what Vavra had once described as my first time. My first time, experienced at the age of 29, made me wonder about all the other first times out there to be had. The world suddenly proliferated with secret avenues of devotion. Several songs later, the boys returned to standing in a line. Sun, the oldest member at 24, spoke in Korean about how the boys were halfway through their first world tour, which had begun 2 months ago in Seoul. Their journey had now taken them to Europe, he said, and they'd decided to surprise their families by flying them out to a continent that they, the boys included, had never visited before. Each boy faced the camera that fed into the screen to deliver a statement of gratitude to his family. Only Moon, last to speak, walked to the edge of the stage, shielded his eyes from the lights, and peered directly into the crowd. "Mom? Dad? Older sister?" he said. "I can't see you. I love you. Therefore, where are you?" His use of therefore stunned me. The sound of string instruments, melancholic and slow, filled the arena. Moon approached center stage and stood there alone. He was wearing a black blindfold. Everyone in the crowd raised their phones, situating thousands of moons before me. He sang that there had been a time when he couldn't bear to cross a room in the presence of others. He didn't want anyone to know the shape of his body, so he wore shirts that hung down to his knees. The fact that he had a face distressed him. If only it could remain hidden, like the secret of his groin. But then he met me. Finally, he could bear to be seen. I looked at him so much more than anyone ever had that it left him no room to look at himself. That had been the problem, the looking at himself. "Cock the gun of your eyes," he sang. "I will make myself easy to shoot." In unison, everyone raised a hand and stretched their thumbs and index fingers apart into pistols aimed at Moon. I couldn't follow along as my arms were crossed in order to thwart any flare-ups of agency that might disturb my state of perfect passivity, which I needed to maintain so that Moon could act upon me as much as possible. In the instrumentals, a pistol fired. Thousands of wrists spasmed. Moon struck in the chest, began pivoting on one foot, submitting to the long stream of the crowd's bullets. He came to a stop and tore off the blindfold. My eyes moved between the screen where I could see the contours of a bead of sweat dangling from the tip of his nose and the stage where his whole body was a tiny blur. I didn't know which I wanted more of, the precise reproduction or the imprecise actuality. He began to walk down a runway that extended from the main stage all the way to the center of the arena floor. Moon tucked in his chin and gazed up at a sharp angle, as if seducing the same person he was threatening to fight. And this person was me. He was walking right in my direction. I began pushing through the crowd. Angry strangers tried to block my way. I couldn't blame them. I was being a very bad fan. But I felt no solidarity. I excised them from my perception of space. All went quiet in my mind. Moon and I were alone in the arena, headed for each other. I would jump onto the stage and force him to look into my eyes. For a single moment in time, I would be all that he saw. I knew I'd be condemned for imposing on him my individual humanity, divorced from the crowd. But I didn't care. I was a person. I knew this, if nothing else, that I was a person, however hapless, however void. Moon grew from tiny to small, from small to less small. I begged him to become as large as I was to myself, but the closer he came to reaching the size of a normal person, the more I sensed he'd never get there. We stopped moving at the same time. He reached the end of the runway while I couldn't penetrate the crowd any further. He threw back his head in dreamy surrender, exposing a limestone column of neck almost as long as his face. The cartilage supporting his larynx protruded like a spine. Blue veins ran up the neck and branched off across his mandible. Life swarmed just under his skin. The neck's language was of suppression, unlike that of his face, where the jungle inside his body oozed free through his eyes, nose, and mouth. Vavra's mistake had been to draw rational strokes of narrative, compelling me to understand everything about Moon at once. But all I'd needed was to begin with the singularity of his neck. A steel cord descended from the ceiling. Moon lowered his head, casting his neck back into shadow, and attached the cord to a buckle on his waist. Every light in the arena was pointed at him. He stood still and endured it. He was a gift forever in the moment of being handed over, but he couldn't be had. Hunger pierced me. I wanted something, and I wanted all of it, but I didn't dare want Moon, because if it was that simple, it was also that impossible. "I will be you when I grow up," he sang. "You will be me when you are born again." When the cord lifted him away into the dark firmament of the arena, I didn't say goodbye. I knew I would see him again. that I was doomed to see him always. He had his eyes shut and his arms hanging at his sides as if surrendering to the controls of a divine force. His hands were curled into loose balls. It made me sick to imagine just how moist his palms must be. I worked from home as an English copywriter for an Australian expat's business in canned artichoke hearts. My job required me to credibly infuse the vegetable with the ability to feel romantic love for its consumer. I'd always felt a kind of aristocratic apathy about the task, but in the days following the concert, I avoided my boss's calls altogether, nauseated by the prospect of speaking seriously about such unserious work. One afternoon, my phone bleated from my bed for the only reason it was now allowed to bleed. Moon was about to begin a live stream. I entered to find him lying across the crisp white sheets of a hotel bed in Dubai, holding the phone over his face. I lay on my stomach and gazed down at him, phone flat on the mattress. "Hello, liver," he murmured. The pack of boys called their fans livers because we weren't just expensive handbags they carried around. We kept them alive like critical organs. I suspected they used the English word liver because it sounded like lover. They could be coy like that. But I would much rather be Moon's liver than lover. "I just returned from the buffet downstairs," he said. "There were 100 different kinds of food to choose from, yet I managed to fill my plate with only the wrong choices. Have you at least eaten well today?" "Please," I typed in English, "save your insipid affection for the others." Meals shatter my focus. I can't believe I have to eat 3 times a day. Where's the ritual that matters? Moon's eyes skittered wildly as he tried to read the comments flooding the chat window. Almost as soon as a comment from one fan appeared, it flew out of view, overtaken by another, usually in a different language. I tried to pretend that none of the others were there, that Moon and I were floating alone in virtual space. This exercise fatigued me, especially when I found myself wondering whether I should keep my lips open or shut. The fact of the matter was that he couldn't see me. Even the possibility of looking dumb in front of him was a privilege beyond my reach. Moon began to laugh deep in his throat. He plushly shut a single eye. He was the only person I knew who could wink sincerely. He said, "You're up all night worrying about whether I'm getting enough to eat." He wasn't wrong. "When my belly is gone, you miss it. But when my belly returns, you miss how my ribs used to protrude. So what is it you really want?" He was completely justified in asking. I tapped at my phone with vigor. "I do hope you skip the occasional meal. When you're on the thinner side, your soul becomes more visible, almost hypodermic. You become a pure streak of energy, like the blue flame of a blowtorch. But the entertainment company better not put you on a diet. That would be disgustingly presumptuous. You know best how to flagellate yourself. No company can be as perverse as you." I'd reached the maximum character count. I pressed enter and watched my block of text disappear into a stream of far pithier messages. "So much English," Moon said. "Let me run some of this through a translator." He fiddled with his phone and squinted. "Based on what I'm seeing, you're either poets or idiots. And here, it's not even a translation. It's just the Korean pronunciation of the English words. The English words must have no correspondence in Korean. My God, what's this inconceivable thing you want to say to me?" He released a soft groan. Sensing he would log off soon, I begged him to lower the phone so that I would know what it was like to have his face close to mine. He froze, seeming to lock eyes with me. Then the whole video blurred. His left eye filled the frame. It was wide open, tense. I gathered he was no longer smiling. I had the strange feeling that I wasn't witnessing the transmission of a reality as it unfolded thousands of kilometers away in Dubai, but awakening to that which had always been in my bed. This eye had always been lurking among the tired folds of my sheets, rigid with attention to my small life, even to the dark wall of my back at night. I drew closer to the screen. Beyond its quadrilateral parameters lay the rest of Moon's face, his neck, his whole body. We regarded each other without moving or speaking. I knew better than to think that he'd read, much less chosen to obey my request, but this was of no importance. I didn't need the help of wild fortune to be alone with him. I wrapped my arms around his neck and held him tight, turning us away from the world and toward each other. The radiator was pumping heat into my room and the lights were low. The screen resolution was so poor that I couldn't tell where the brown of his iris ended and the black of his pupil began. I was transfixed by this circle of inchoate darkness, but the more I searched it for a flicker of anima, the more it flattened out into sheer color, and abruptly the eye dislocated from Moon, becoming hideous, hieroglyphic. "Forgive me," he said, "but my arm is so very tired." His eyes shut. The screen darkened. The sheets underneath me suddenly went cold. "All of me is tired," Moon said. "In my stomach there is camel meat, but in my head there is nothing." Then he logged off. His voice had cracked while saying, "There is nothing." I made an hour-long loop of that phrase alone so that I could study this moment of unbelievable cuteness. "There is nothing," he blared on repeat, making my speaker shake. Vavra pounded angrily at my door. I clenched my fists and bit down on my tongue. But given all that I felt, I needed to do more. I looked around my room and picked up a book from my desk. "There is nothing," Moon said. "There is nothing." I flung the book to the floor. My heart softened at the sight of its forbearance, how it lay butted up against the wall in quiet recovery. So I got on my knees and turned to the first page, promising to read with care, but the words streamed by without making an impact. All I wanted was a single sentence that radiated truth. Yet I found myself turning page after page faster and faster, accruing small cuts all over my hand as if I were grappling with the mouth of a rabid dog.

0: Etienne Park performed Moon by Esther Yee. One of the things that makes this story magical is the way the narrator has a unique voice that positions her outside millennial angst and pop culture. Consider a phrase like freshly reprimanded to describe the band, or his use of therefore stunned me. In a text as carefully crafted as Yee's, it's easy to make the connection to Juliet's plaintive wherefore art thou Romeo, another pair of star-crossed lovers, as Yee's character would see them. Yee gives us a great mashup of the ordinary and the ornate. The narrator is 29 years old and not, say, 12, as I was when I was obsessed with Donny Osmond, which I will save for another episode of the show, perhaps one with stories about people with unnaturally large white teeth. And because of the narrator's adulthood, as well as her unusual way of seeing the world, the diction is heightened, nearly surreal. Esther Yee has found the language to describe that overwhelmed and overwhelming experience of being in love from afar. Love when you are among 50,000 people doing the loving. Love when all around you come the sound of screams. It's language like this that made guest editor Min Jin Lee choose Moon for the Best American Short Stories 2023. Here's Lee on stage at Symphony Space.
1: Yee's language is funny and visceral and at times disturbing. She infuses this story with humor and moments of curiosity found in global K-pop fandom and their passion for their performers, who they call idols. The story highlights the modern-day phenomena of parasocial relationships between celebrities and their followers, the interaction of fans through social media, and the all-consuming nature of intense fixation. The author asks the important question, is a fan's encounter with her idol a blessing or a curse?
0: That was Best American Short Stories guest editor Min Jin Lee. And we spoke backstage with Park about her take on the story.
2: The narrator starts off resenting the ban for the way it provokes love and community, and she feels that she can only love something that's private. Does this feel rational, irrational, on the money? Are you just defined?
3: Obviously, it very much speaks to her personality. I take her to be sort of quirky, very honest, maybe a little bit acerbic.
2: She says she doesn't want her life to change.
3: I think that it's our human nature to maybe resist change, but I'd like to believe that I lean into change, you know, otherwise things can get kind of boring.
2: When you were thinking about how to imagine your way into this, was there a song you had in mind?
3: Well, obviously, since it's very much centered around K-pop, I had that sort of playing in the background in my head, I suppose, but not a specific song. That's a really interesting question.
2: How do you tend to prepare for a story?
3: Well, I read it several times and really pay attention to the way that the main character is describing things and really try to get into her perspective.
2: We tend to give you stories about women who don't know quite where they are going yet. And by the end of the story, they've got there, but the whole thing is a journey. Does that feel like a sort of place you like to be as an actor?
3: Absolutely. I think the more unexpected things are, the more discoveries you can make about yourself. That's thrilling.
0: That was actor Etienne Park speaking backstage at Symphony Space. The reason Yee's story has nothing to do with love is that love requires the fully aware presence of two individuals, but we can feel the narrator's identity dissolving into that of Moon. And love for him seems to mean an amorphous dissolution into his fan base. If these two very different stories have any lessons about love that we can take away, they might be that true love requires not only a healthy interest in the beloved, but a strong sense of self that can never be diminished. So if you're barely distinguishable from others in your insulated world, or if you have abandoned yourself, then I'm sorry. In the words of the immortal Tina Turner, what's love got to do with it? I'm still Meg Wolitzer. Thank you for joining me for Selected Shorts. Selected Shorts is produced by Jennifer Brennan and Sarah Montague. Our team includes Matthew Love, Drew Richardson, Mary Shimkin, Vivienne Woodward, and Magdalene Robleski. The readings are recorded by Miles B. Smith. Our programs presented at the Getty Center in Los Angeles are recorded by Phil Richards. Our mix engineer for this episode was Joe Plourd. Our theme music is David Peterson's That's the Deal, performed by the Deerdorf Peterson Group. 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This program is also made possible with public funds from the New York State Council on the Arts, with the support of Governor Kathy Hochul and the New York State Legislature. Selected Shorts is produced and distributed by Symphony Space.

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4: 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Blues, it's a universal solvent in music. 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There's blues and jazz, R&B, roots rock and soul, country, Cajun, Zydeco, Latin, funk, hip-hop, rock, and pop. Even gospel has blue notes. Mahia Jackson loved Bessie Smith. Duke Ellington made his mood indigo. This hour, just a few styles inclusive of blues. Remembering that the mystery and power of blues originates with people at the bottom. Singing to pass the harsh workday or turning pain into joy on Saturday night. Stomping the blues. Here are two encounters with blues. First, Lead Belly from Mooringsport, Louisiana, playing 12-string guitar. 1943, with Sonny Terry of Greensboro, Georgia, on mouth harp. It was a radio favorite then. And now, on American Roots.